0: are now. Like, go back 5 years.
1: You still can't get Keith Fullerton Whitman's Playthroughs, a great Cranky album on vinyl. That's CD only. So,
2: yeah, so he must. Yeah, that makes sense.
1: Little stuff like that. They still have a few I know they want to reissue, but it's this is a great introduction. This is such a great snapshot of like 2007.
2: That's awesome, man. Thank you. I realized I never, we did that. A big difference between that and the file sharing prior to that is that by 2007, we were able to send things to each other digitally. So,
1: I know.
2: Crazy to think about.

You're still tuned into TBD here on KCSB FM 91.9 Santa Barbara, kcsb.org. You're still tuned into our interview with Kip Ohorn from Cloudland Canyon and the Red Scare and Panthers. This happens to be his band Panthers. It's a song called It's Not the Heat, It's the Humility. This is from a record called Let's Get Serious. It came out on Dimmack Records in 2003. So it's kind of cool. There's a little tie to like the 805 Goleta scene here. But if you're unfamiliar with Dimmack Records, that's like Steve Aoki's like punk label from like the 90s, 2000s era in like Goleta. Anyway, stay tuned. We're going to continue our interview with Kip. We're here until 6.

0: Cranky, they have very specific rules about it, but it sounds like you don't even have to send a MySpace link or a YouTube link or a link to because he was like, do not send the MP3s, send us a link to your song on YouTube.
1: I'm sure it was like MediaFire or something, or like, I would be shocked if it was something other than one of those. I don't know what you even call those anymore. Like file sharing or lack of a better term. Yeah.
0: Did as well. Cause I'm curious, like in that era of Cranky getting up, were you doing any engagements with them at the, I forget the bar where they had a residency and they would spin. Did it lead to more attention and kind of the brainwashed blog orbit?
1: Yeah, we did kind of like dip into like blog stuff or whatever for a second, I guess. So Simon just like had too much stuff going on. So I think Cranky was going to put out Fenny Eves that came after. And I don't know what happened with that. I Holy Mountain ended up releasing it. I think Cranky was, I mean, that, I guess, I mean, every year was like, you know, something huge changed in terms of like, they were like reevaluating how they did things. In terms of like, I feel like there was a lot of experimentation with on Cranky's part, like with how to release music around that time. Mm-hmm. And at the same time, like I was working on Benny Eves, Simon, that's like kind of when King Khan was blowing up. Mm-hmm. It really just ended up being me and, yeah, I mean, that was like, I guess, technically, I mean, a lot of people played on it, but I worked on it for like forever. It was also kind of like the process of me figuring out like how to make something sound the way I wanted it to in my brain.
0: And you kind of can start to see, because it's a leap from these albums.
1: They're like a lot less kind of cosmish or whatever.
0: There's a cut on this I was listening to today. It's I think track 3, You and I, and it just strikes me as this is EDM. This is really, really in a way that I really love. I'm glad that Cranky has something like this that sounds like this on the label, but it feels so much more in line with where you'd want it to go, possibly.
1: Yeah. I mean, I feel like that's kind of honestly where we're at now.
0: Nice.
1: I feel like so Finney's, very different. And then the next two were Sonic Boom ended up working on us with, or working on with us.
0: I gotta say, if you're in the name, because I know the 2020 Sonic Boom album, his liner note, he just named everybody he worked with, which is the Jay Spaceman of like, look at the entire, like, all the guys.
1: I didn't think about it that way.
0: It was like he'd worked with Le Bradford. There was the Stereo Lab. He'd worked with No Joy. And
1: you're probably
0: there. And then seeing again 23, he's there. Like, how did you end up in contact with Mr. Boom?
1: I played with Dean and Britta from Dean from Galaxy 500 Luna and I played with them for a little bit, and I don't know how he and I got. Oh, we got connected because we did a 7-inch where we covered Galaxy 500. And I think he introduced us, or maybe Dom from the group Pop Supplement. which was a really cool label in the UK, like 20, but well, anyway, yeah, I can't remember which one of those two.
0: Hey, we can narrow it down. Somebody else.
1: but yeah, that was, super. Yeah, it was crazy to, be able to work with Pete.
0: Oh yeah. No.
1: Yeah.
0: It always seems just like a great resource to sort of jump into and learn from. I feel like
1: he kind of like knows everything and like way that you there's an interview with him and Ian Spinonius on like Vice or something. Like so that Soft Focus show. And like the range of things that they talk about is really crazy. It's like, yeah, I don't know. He just is a extremely curious person for sure.
0: You're here.
2: That's sick. I need to find that interview.
1: Yeah, you should. That's great. I can text it to you guys.
2: Great. Yeah, that'd be awesome.
1: But yeah, I it's funny that you bring that song up because I kind of feel like we're working on a few different records now. I'm working on with this guy, Larry Heard, who's like a house producer. And actually it's like the three of us, like Kid Millions from Oneida. And yeah, that's still like in the very early stages.
2: That's sick.
1: I'm thanks, man. Yeah, it's cool. We did like a live collaboration, the three of us together this past December. Yeah, he's like, Larry is totally like I don't know what you could possibly say about him. He's like the greatest, like nicest, best collaborator, like true, like, I don't know, visionary. I don't think I've ever used that word about somebody, but same with Pete, but and then we have I was just kind of taking notice of the fact the other day that like the new stuff that we've been working on sounds kind of like that track you and I that you were mentioning.
0: Yeah.
1: Like, yeah, it's funny. Like I feel like we kind of went, I feel like the record we're working on will kind of follow in that trajectory more. So.
0: The only other thing I can think of kind of tangent to that, I gone to Big Ears last year and is Michael Rother. Michael Rother was celebrating years of Noi. And what really moved me about that was that they sounded like dance songs.
1: I mean, man, that's something that Larry and I have talked about a lot. And I mean, there is like, God, we could talk about that all night. Yeah. I mean, like I feel like a lot of music that I personally like is like the psychedelic properties of repetition, essentially. And I feel like house music and a lot of psychedelic music, like kind of comes from that lineage. Like, especially like in the sense that it's repetitive, it's avoids typical song structure. Yeah. I mean, and a lot of like, you know, Larry is definitely, grew up, I mean, he comes from more of a rock background actually, but, grew up, he knows Can and, everything that everything from like Funkadelic to Kraftwerk or anything that you think that, you can just kind of see how it's cool that all of those things kind of intersect and kind of dovetail together.
0: that, no, I mean, I remember like a big thing for me was getting into electro a few years ago from some Rhino cassette tapes. And
1: yeah,
0: they mentioned it's like, okay, if you really want to get like the dirty equations, like it's Parliament, it's like one critical Parliament cut and a Trans Europe Express.
1: Yeah.
0: If you keep this rigid template, but you have a lot of the sass, the funk, and the humor, you can have, this can be electro at its core. Sure. You can add vocoder, we can add all kinds of other little reference points and things to make it more future pointed, but just raw minimalism that it comes.
1: Yeah. Well, that's exactly. Yeah. That is.
0: Mm-hmm.
1: Yeah. I mean, I think I love simplicity more than anything. I mean, everything can always kind of be edited down. Everything can be made.
0: Oh yeah.
1: Less or less, not dense, but
0: there's a concision to it.
1: Yeah, I mean, or like everything can always be more succinct, I guess.
0: A couple of projects that kind of play off the succinctness. I know you had mentioned in other places working briefly with Rice Chatman and Glenn Branca. Minimalist with guitars, very different. What was that experience like? Is there kind of still to this day, do you think there's like a little bit of grace or something that comes with what you're doing?
1: What's the question?
0: Oh, I was just about that experience, and maybe if in any way you still think about that, and it's like, yeah, that's where I'm going with this music right now.
1: I just feel like those two people are like so singular, you know. It's cool that Kid Millions and I share that. That's like a reference point that we both have.
0: Wow.
1: I think he played in like a smaller group. I mean, the stuff that I did with Reese was 200 person guitar orchestras. Mm-hmm. Actually, now that I think, not Michael. Oh, no. Oh my God. Manuel Gotching played one of the, Manuel Gotching played one of the shows with Reese Chatham that I did, and then Liquid played the other one. The first one got rained out, so we actually didn't play. Liquid played, I think, and then stopped. And then we had it had to be like rescheduled for the next year, and they had Manuel Gotching.
0: That's incredible. So,
2: wow, that's that's awesome.
1: Yeah, he did E2, E4.
0: I made sure to get that CD at Folker. I can't go run over to my electronic CD. And I somehow, I've got the Mowax Liquid cassette. They did a promo of all of that.
1: Okay.
0: When I go back to a lot. If I get any strut, so like any comp that's like New York Dance 1980, and it's got Cavern, I'm like, oh, thank God. Like, that's the song coming. I'm going to a bar and they've got a touch news. Hey, do they have Cavern on there?
1: Like, that song is like on Get Sick of a Bowl or something to that effect. I get this. It does the same thing as like Haligala does in a lot of ways, but annoying. Like, it's just propulsive and you forget that you're listening to it, but it also kind of puts you in a flow state.
0: It does.
1: Thank you. Cloudland has a Adult Swim cartoon coming out in July that we scored, actually is called Flow State.
2: That's so sick.
1: That actually, to be honest with you, that's the distinction that, if you're talking about like old era to new era, I had to go on like full-time dad duty for 6 years or so. Yeah. So
0: And then COVID, it kind of just unlocks that time.
1: That's actually, yeah, that's true.
2: Beautiful.
1: Yeah. I remember, like, I mean, yeah, because so COVID sucked, just like everybody else thought that, I'm sure. But yeah. I also, it did feel like a good, yeah, it felt like a good time, like, coming out of that to, like, well, and also, Jack, my

0: second, just because I had been doing it for so long.
1: Yeah, like nonstop.
0: Yeah.
1: 30 years.
0: Yeah. Yeah. I mean, I feel like I have, I feel like I have like a much more grateful attitude about it now. Well, getting to continue to do stuff that you find exciting is cool.
1: Yeah, for sure.
0: It's like I feel like that's always my goal, just to make myself motivated to continue doing it, if that makes sense.
2: Yeah.

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Hope you're enjoying our interview with Kip Ohlhorn from Cloudland Canyon. This is a song called Hope Sounds Dry. This is from his 2010 record called Finn Eves. This came out on Holy Mountain Records. Anyway, we'll be right back to our chat after this song, so be sure to stick around. We're here until 6. Thanks again. Hope your Sunday's going good.

0: And I'm curious as well, because you, with reigniting the project, you found two new collaborators.
1: Actually, it's funny that you mentioned General Labor.
0: Yeah.
1: That did the, that the main guy in General Labor, Corbin Linder.
0: Yeah. And yeah, I met him very briefly.
1: Oh, awesome. Awesome. Okay, yeah. I was gonna ask him to jump on this also.
0: He was with, dude. I know he was with Zach earlier.

0: earlier today.
1: Yeah. That's cool. Yeah, I like he's amazing. Like he's the we have like kind of the same thing that Simon and I had in terms of like almost like telepathic ability to communicate musically or something.
2: Yeah.
1: So it's honestly like having him and Larry as the people that I'm collaborating with the most at this point is not the worst by any means. But yeah, General Labor is sick, man. I don't know if you guys have heard of this label Space Case out of Boston, but they put out hopefully he'll put out and then they did the film score on Jack's label.
0: Records that I gotta sit with those tapes. They are very good. I was so glad.
1: Yeah.
0: What I liked about getting those kind of dispatches from Memphis is that I hear like an art scene that really loves. It's got late night venues. It has a one of a kind punk festival that also it's like, hey, okay, blues guys can play here. We can get some stuff and we can get artists, you know, from Australia and then have them run the South, run the house in the South. And I think that's really inspiring to see.
1: Yeah. Well, it not to sound like too corny, but it's changed a lot since because I've been here really like the past like almost 20 years, with the exception of grad school. But when Cloudland, like when Lion Light came out and we played a show in Memphis, it was so like we were just aliens. I mean, I people just thought it was crazy. I've never felt more
2: out of place.
1: Yeah. I mean, and now it's like the complete opposite. So I mean, it really is like, I mean, not just with like Goner, but there's just a lot of. I don't know if you guys have heard Optic Sync or. Yeah.
0: Yep.
1: Like Zach's thing, Big Clown, is amazing. It's really surprising.
0: Is pushing out. I got photos from him. I know he's doing something at a church with Luke Snyder right now, or is trying to do. Instead of so you it's like.
1: Oh wait, who's doing that?
0: That was Zach. Zach's doing a show with Luke, or he's going to host.
1: Oh yeah. Okay, is that happening right now?
0: It might be happening right now. I feel terrible.
1: Oh, okay. I totally would have gone because that's actually in my neighborhood. But all of what we're talking about right now is good because it used to be like such a desert of, I don't know. It just was not lining up with whatever vibe Cloudland had for a long time, and now it seems to have changed.
0: And I know talking about my pal Zach here, because we've also shared old Stereo Gum articles and stuff, he loved his blog series when he was in college about southern towns and the guys running. And for him, that was like, I've talked to him, he's like, look, I'm just putting my own money. It's like, if you were doing DIY, we are doing this because we love the art. This is, you do not get into this to make money. You get into this because you know you got a sound. You know this is going to be how you're going to meet people and get together.
1: Yeah.
0: And just beautify your town. Get something really.
1: Yeah.
0: It. One project that you've done that probably, I don't know if like 10 years ago you even thought this is a possibility, but the scoring of films. I know you've done stuff with Robert. And then there's that interview online where you talk about doing some breakage stuff. And I'm curious as well, like other films to score. And then maybe there's one final question I've got, but
1: I mean, that is like what, Oh my God. We have so much crap that we're working on right now. It's kind of overwhelming, but the scoring is something that Corbin and I want to do more and more. I mean, it's just like, I kind of realized that, especially with just because I don't know, but like, I just realized that when we're doing that, it's the, like the most fun that I have making music. So, yeah, I just love it. Like, cause the generating the art, like generating the idea, to me is like the really fun part. Like I, having to kind of like come back and deal with it later is, can sometimes be annoying, or I like it less than the, like the idea generation. And I feel like reacting to movies or films, TV, whatever it is, like it's usually helpful to go with like your like first idea, best idea, in a way, like the way you reacted emotionally. And so it kind of like checks all my boxes in terms of like what I have fun doing, if that makes sense.
0: Yeah
2: that's it.
1: But yeah, that's definitely the thing. I think that's the thing I'm most excited about going forward.
0: And then
1: hopefully we can do more.
0: A chance to do this sort of, it builds off of it, working with an orchestra. I think you had mentioned a seven.
1: Oh yeah.
0: What that looks like, if recording wise you are thinking, hey, this is the future for this, or is that just something?
1: No, you know what? So that was so awesome. We wrote something for Memphis Symphony.
0: Wow.
1: And then like the three of us, to like an hour long kind of like reel that we cobbled together, or Corbin did actually, of like Stan Brackett's short films. I think if we'd had longer, we probably would have freaked out about it, because it was just such a huge amount of work. But
2: yeah,
1: we just had to like kind of, it was coming up so quickly. It's so much fun to figure out that stuff, like how it all works or how it's going to work. But we had to work with somebody that we knew, our friend Alex Green, that could kind of like transpose like the orchestral arrangements to the actual orchestra.
0: Nice.
1: So it was just like it probably would already be out by now, except there were a couple dropouts during the recording of the show. So it was really different. We tried to mix it about this time last year. It was just like, there was a lot of bleed the way it was recorded. But now we actually finally, just in like the past week or so, it clicked into place. And that's like another thing that'll be like, yeah, I think we might even release it with Zach, just like a limited VHS, because it only really makes sense if you're, well, at least to me, like, it makes more sense if you're watching the Brackett stuff.
0: Yeah,
1: at the same time,
0: to get the full kind of gestalt for that.
1: Yeah, and weirdly, we met Stan Brackett's granddaughter through this whole thing, and might be able to like collaborate with her on some stuff. And she was really cool.
2: That's awesome.
1: Her name was Briar Patch Brackett, so she's also an artist.
0: Dang.
1: Somewhere on Instagram, but I'm pretty sure that she's the only person with that name.
2: Well, yeah, that's sick. That's such a good name.
0: The the I think our last kind of real big one, I mean, there, I could just picking at the brain, but you had mentioned the Adult Swim cartoon. Was did David Hughes ask about, because I remember David Hughes had gotten Dan Deacon to do stuff for Off the Air. And Cloudlight Canyon feels like one of those artists that should have been on an Off the Air episode, you know, 15 years ago. But I'm curious, how did that come about? Because I will put my DVR for that. I will be there on the ground. I'm thrilled at what you might, your stuff might get screened in college whenever they do their stuff.
1: Yeah. Have you seen that show? It's Ambient Swim.
2: Oh, I did not know they had that show. That's
0: okay. That's got to be thing. That's got to be Dave Hughes. I haven't seen it. Whoa. I loved Fish Center and I loved Off the Air. And those.
1: I think the showrunner. I'm not exactly sure what titles people hold, but Cody DeMatteis is the
0: interesting.
1: And a really old friend of mine that was the brother of Jerry Fuchs that was the drummer for Cloudland I mentioned earlier. He's an amazing illustrator and app developer. He's done some really crazy stuff. I think his Instagram handle is Lil Fuchs. But he was really the one. He and I had been trying to find something to work. And he actually is about to release an instrument that he developed that I don't know if I'm going to explain this properly, but it makes music and manipulates modular video synth at the same time.
2: Whoa, that's crazy.
1: Yeah, it's really cool. But he and I have just been trying to find something to work on together forever. And we started working on this in January of 2024. So it's been in motion forever. I guess everything we do takes forever is what I'm learning as I'm saying this.
0: It may be a big lesson from this one, the long gestating. Oh, now you're 20 years later, people will ask you about your relationship to, you know, Robert E. Key, Aubrey Lowe.
1: Right.
0: They will come to reissue Superstar. But I do. I'm really happy to hear, though, that like Adult Swim is doing stuff like that still or really cares, because the Adult Swim singles turned us on to so much music. And
2: so much.
0: And Dave Hughes. Yeah. Like, seriously, I will give a lot of props. Dave Hughes introduced me to Atlas Sound years before I knew that.
1: That's so sick.
0: He played Mitski. Yeah. Early episode of that, he had Emma. He had his ears to a lot of stuff that Pitchfork was hyping up, but
2: also all those Flylo cuts and stuff from back then. So good.
0: I mean, that's how I would discover J Dilla's Donuts, from going to Bumpedia and watching Bumps, not knowing that was a cut from Donuts. So we're gonna go get Cloudland Canyon. That's something that would have been a 2010 or 2011 sponsored by Scion Adults.
1: I remember the days of Scion sponsoring things or even Red Bull.
2: Was there Scion Hardcore Fest or something like that? Wasn't that a thing?
0: We're playing on the 360.
1: I should probably hit it, but I really appreciate you guys asking me to do this.
0: Seriously.
1: I appreciate the interest for sure.
0: I would keep and, it too much stuff, but that is a perfect stop, man. Like, it would just be, tell us about your gear. M. Get it dangerous. And then if you could just tell us where we can keep up with this project right now.
1: I try to stay off social media as much as possible, but I think it's just Cloudland Canyon at Instagram. Hopefully we won't have another platform to move to eventually. Or and, I don't know.
2: Yeah, I hope we don't have to move to another one too eventually.
0: I know some of your stuff on Bandcamp's in different spots. Cranky, they have Sisyphus.
1: Okay.
0: You got Lion Light. You can still get these. They're available.
1: Yeah.
0: Just pay the $30, get the CDs. They ship in a couple days. But Medicine Record just put out your last two still, if I
1: remember. Yeah. I think we'll probably the new one is gonna be somewhere surprising, probably.
2: But big.
0: I'm ready for the Sub Pop.
2: Yeah, ready.
1: Not Sub Pop.
0: I'm ready for the work sub label on Drag City. He just is like, this is, but if also, hey, you end up back on Cranky, dude, I'll be popping champagne. If you end up anywhere in the Brian Foot orbit, like, hell yeah. For real.
1: Oh, yeah. I love that.

You're still tuned into TBD here on KCSB FM 91.9 Santa Barbara, KCSB.org, to the rest of the world. I hope you enjoyed our interview with Kip Ohlhorn. That was a super fun one. That last song was Internet Dreams of his latest record called self-titled Cloudland Canyon. Came out on Medical Records. I'm excited to see where Kip goes with the project. Should be sick. What you're listening to right now is Vegetal by Organic Produce. This is a song called Wood Shards. This came out on Variable Recording Co. on Friday. Organic Produce is the project of Portland, Oregon improviser and Bud Tapes label head Emmett Martin. On Vegetal, Martin offers 5 new tracks of warm, droning, soulful, free improv paired with electronics. The music feels like a strong reflection of Martin's work in Portland's current improvised music scene, see Water Shoes, yet still pays respect to the rich tradition of cosmic freak drone. Flute, bass, clarinet, and an array of other acoustic sources weave between churning oscillation and distorted crunch, with Maestro Organic Produce at the helm pulling back the layers. So yeah, cool stuff. Check this out on Bandcamp. Grab yourself a copy. We have a great interview with Emmett from a couple years ago. You can find that at youtube.com/TBDPresents. Anyway, I think that just about does it for another episode of TBD. We'll be back next week with a band called Shireen. So be sure to stick around. Or be sure to tune in next time. This is TBD. Thanks again. I hope your June has been fantastic. And be sure to follow TBD Presents on at TBD Presents on Instagram, or email me tbdpresents@gmail.com. Let's get in touch. Let's host your band. Thanks again.

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1: 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The transmitter site, also known as Broadcast Peak, is at an elevation of 1,228 meters above sea level, or 4,028 feet. 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
2: 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We're coming out of TBD, and we just talked with Mr. Cloudland Canyon himself, Kip O'Horn, and here on this edition of Light Talk's Demands Remain Unwritten, we're continuing to map out new terrain, old friends, new dreams, some 2026 favorites, and some other stuff that's kind of been on the docket and on the sizzler here. So a little more of the Day of the Dead compilation. This, as I've discovered, the track listing I had don't correspond to the CD discs exactly, but we're hearing kind of from the third set mostly. And this includes this Lee Rinaldo of Sonic Youth with some friends, and they're just playing in the band. They nail it. Some of my favorite stuff on here. Besides that, we've also got some new tunes from another Sonic Youth alum playing with his new band of Midwesterners. You might know him as Wayne Dweil. And this hour, even something new from the spiritual jazz guru of LA, Jeff Parker's ETA Fortet. 805-893-2424 is that request line. Hope you're ready to groove and just chill out. This is a very, very psyche hour. Hey,

Even Dr. Tim Hacker, PhD, gets down on the 480 Day of the Dead compilation there with transitive refraction access for John Oswald. Really, really nifty stuff there. And if I recall, is John Oswald Mr. Dab? Mr. Plunderphonics? I hope I have my gentleman right. Regardless, it's very out of usual Tim Hacker what you think of a decade on of what he does, but the synth stuff, maybe going a little closer to some Daniel Lopatin, who was also, I think, kind of, they had done some stuff in the 2010s there, would have been maybe playing off of each other. Winged Wheel, which has, if I've got it right, Steve Shelley of Sonic Youth, also got Christian Johnson and Matthew Rowland, among several other great Midwesterners, doing it on Canvas 8. One of the many different sides of their sound, so to speak. And Lee Rinaldo opened us up playing in the band with his friends there. Coming up now, Little Ova, or Hoavi, with the Song of the Forgotten, coming from Architectonics, one of my favorites of the year. Always putting this on when I need just something to chill back with.

wiggling our way out of the war on drugs with a Future Blues demo there off of the backside of Slave Ambient. It's only on the cassette edition. You can find these cuts online, though, if you look around, but you'll need to get a cassette if you really want to experience some of the stuff here. I also heard Father Dionisio, major player in the Bandcamp and Boomcat physical media world, with this relaxation music with Tanber. Really unique cassette of a Greek priest just sort of doodling around, and especially this year has really taken off a local Greek tape label. I think it's Hot Releases, if I recall. They put this one out and they've done a wonderful job. Paradise Metal is the name of this album. Huavi with Song of the Forgotten from Architectonics. Probably my like most stable dry, like, you know, that right there, that's your fairway driver electronic music of the year. You can put that on anytime, any place. That's what you're going to need. It's going to get you there if you're really good with it. You should, might be able even to perk it for a birdie. Up next, the Jeff Parker ETA Quartet returns with Happy Today. This is that cut, Happy Today. It just came out on International Anthem, recorded live at the Lodge Room in Los Angeles on August 20th, 2025. Jay Bellaros on drums, Anna Butters on bass, and Josh Johnson on saxophone. Outside of the Micro Club ETA for the first time.

Jeff Parker's ETA Fortet right there with Happy Today. And now a little Feelies to close us out.

0: The Feelies are celebrating over 50 years, and I believe they may be having one of their, you know, 1 gig a year sort of situations right now in New Jersey out in Hoboken. I don't know if there's going to be more gigs. I don't know if there's going to be a final Feelies album, but I'm so glad that they're still going and that we do have these crazy rhythms to guide us. That was Raised Eyebrows from Crazy Rhythms, a beautiful outlier in their catalog. Anyways, that'll do it for this hour. We'll see you next hour with some Miles Davis 100 celebrations. But first, PSA.
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0: In Santa Barbara. That's on the web at kcsb.org. We got 2 weeks of back cataloged and archived programming for your enjoyment there. And this is the final Sunday edition of 2026's Lytalk's Demands Remain Unwritten, closing out another month for the books here in our second hour. I wanted to open up with Miles Davis's He Loved Him Madly. I mean, at this point, you could play over 100 different phenomenal Miles Davis cuts, including live material covering a span of over 20 years of great gigs. You could play material dating back to the 40s with Charlie Parker. You could play incredible stuff from the first great quintet featuring Coltrane, Billy Joe Jones. We could go into the second great quintet. We could look at some of the stuff he did with Herbie, Wayne, Ron, and Tony Williams there. But I wanted to pull from the last studio album, the last of certain moment before the final concerts of the 70s and his sort of 5-year hiatus out of the limelight. Get Up With It is really, really, really tumultuous experience and very much blazes a path that modern music itself, especially if you enjoy ambient in any capacity, any kind of thing that's touched by jazz, but more a sort of minimalism, a space and the spirit of it. This is the most integral album then, obviously. The darkest of Miles, and also very much a lament, I think, for an era and something gone by that had slipped out of his work. A lot of organ is featured on this album, but He Loved Him Madly just has a slow, slow train of a beat and an organ that's peering it into a vanishing point. And we're all just there for the ride. In tribute to Duke Ellington, who would tell his audiences, "I love you madly." 805-893-2424 is that request line, and a happy 100 miles.

32 minutes of a train journey down a vanishing point, celebrating 100 years of Miles Davis with He Loved Him Madly, a tribute to Duke Ellington from Get Up With It. We now turn to Ira Kaplan and Friends with Wharf Rat, continuing our surveying of the Day of the Dead compilation. Hope you enjoy.

0: more surveying of the Day of the Dead compilation. We had Bonnie Prince Billy with Birdsong, and also earlier we had Ira Kaplan and Friends with their Wharf Rat cut there. That's on the great 4AD Red Hot Day of the Dead compilation. Just 60 cuts of phenomenal tributes to Grateful Dead, playing all over with that canon and wheelhouse. We also heard Winged Wheel with a second cut there, Canvas 11. I really love them, and they play super well off that Day of the Dead stuff. Great group. Steve Shelley is in it, and if I recall, they've also got Whitney Johnson. You've got the great Matt Rowland. So many great players out there in the Midwest. Well, that's going to do it for this edition of Light Talks Demands Remain Unwritten. Here on KCSB-FM in Santa Barbara, Rock It Properly with DJ Darlaby is up next, but first, some promos.
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For the next 2 hours, this is Hypnotic State. Here we go.

0: Again, you are listening to Hypnotic State on KCSBFM in Santa Barbara, coming in at 91.9 megahertz and online at kcsb.org, always giving you the most hypnotic elements of the electronic underground. Starting things a little slow and perhaps staying that way this week. The tasks I've had to do on Earth to obtain non-poverty tokens have left me perhaps a little exhausted. Some music rather special to me before this. You just heard the track called Awaken. That was by Eleanad. Eleanad. That's Danielle backwards. Where can you find this track, Awaken? Good question. From the ASCII prone community. ASCIIPR0N.com.
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0: members. 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
0: 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Hope you can make some more music again someday. Hugs forever, my IRC friend. Shout out to the ASCII Prawn community. To start the hour, Rhythm and Sound featuring Digiman, Take Some Time. That was on the album Showcase. Music by Rhythm and Sound. And this is Chateau Flight. More later. Thanks for joining me. Stay a while. I'm Magic Silver Box.

Translucent layers of life filled to polarized glowing green on the ground.

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I am Magic Silver Fox, your guide through the deepest underground, the most hypnotic elements of the electronic underground, every Sunday evening, 8 to 10 p.m., and on Data Fruits

from Brother Nebula, the one you just heard called Clairvoyant. Brother Nebula, also known as Lance Desordi, a deep house master. Going a little stranger with that one. The album called The Physical World. Close Bear, remixed by Yuri Wakasa. Before that, there was 16 Tons. Music by Close Bear

Acid House. Piece from the 2008 sampler on Versatile Records. Run by the artist himself. Music by Chateau Flight. Tin Man Forever. That was the grinding acid one.

almost forgot. In there was also Connolly Ospavat. That was the track with the vocals rather recently. That was called Translucent Layers of Life. Definitely getting into Connolly Ospavat's music lately. Who knows? Maybe I'll have a track on a 12-inch with him soon. Unconfirmed. Anyway, a while ago before Tin Man, you heard a remix of Conscience. No, Conscious of My Conscience by Womack and Womack. That little disco edit was out on a record called Treasure 002 by an unknown artist. You heard Loose Champagne by Ruben and Raw. Another track called Brother Nebula, this time with some breakbeats, The Big If. Music by Imre Kiss, Dominic Eulberg, and others. Any questions? The phone number here is 805-893-2424. 805-893-2424 if you're a little shy. Leave a voicemail at 805-253-3091. 3091. We'd love to hear from you. Stay tuned for about 50 more minutes, live.

Yes, yes, this is KCSBFM in Santa Barbara once again. Hypnotic State, live on the turntables every Sunday night, 8 to 10. Join me. Music by Conforce, you just heard the track, Octave Echoes. Haven't played that in a little while on this show. Commuting, Part 1 is an EP on Synchrophone. Out just last year, music by Conforce. Before that, Havan Tepe. I believe the track was Muon. Again, a recent vinyl called Zero G, music by Havan Tepe. Excellent dub techno out of Turkey. Before that, continuing from the track with New World Aquarium, Brother Nebula, Carmelie Ospovet, many others. Any questions, give me a ring. Happy to say hi, 805-893-2424. If you're shy, leave a message, 805-253-3091. About a half hour left with you. Back into some beats in a little while. This is music by Doppler Effect. Stay with me.

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Join me, leave Earth. This short little set, music by Decoder right now. This is out on Fixed Rhythms, available through Bandcamp. The album called Dharma Pranya, music by Decoder. Before that, from the remix EP for Marcel Fengler. Marcel Fengler, remixed by The Traveler, the track Jazz.

G. 77 Sunset Strip. That track with a nice liminality between steady beats and experimental sounds. Who knows what? Unknown structures. Sometimes known for his much more concrete house and techno works. That was music by Move D. Check out his extensive catalog. Music by Confors and Havantepe before that. Time for me to go quiet. 20 minutes left and then it's the Blacklight Special with Sans Null. Taking over your airwaves every Sunday evening with deep underground house and techno music. Hope you're enjoying yourself. I have been. All right, that's enough for me. See you next week, next Sunday. Be there. Join me. With all my love and gratitude, signing off, this is Magic Silver Box.

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Unfortunately, I won't be mixing tonight. I dropped a speaker on my toe, my big toe. So my toe's now a nice shade of blue. And don't want to make it any worse, so I'm gonna be staying off my feet for the next day or two. Unfortunately, I gotta skip leg day at the gym. Ah, man. Oh well, I need a day of rest anyway. So I'll be playing a mix from Corbin, my man. I think this was originally recorded in 2018, 2019. It's been a while, so it'll be a nice set to revisit. Corbin, my man, used to be a KCSB DJ back in the day. Sorry, I'm running on fumes. Can barely talk. But he had his own show, I want to say around 2005, 2006, called Independence, along with Jennifer Stroh. I think she went as DJ Infinity. Not 100% sure. I'll have to ask Ted, see what he says. Studio line is 805-893-2424. You can also leave a voicemail at 805-253-3091. 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

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There was no pain. 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It was all about house music. 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

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He came in from Mecca, fighting for the sake of

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right, that does it for this week's broadcast of the Blacklight Special. Thank you to anyone who tuned in. We'll be back same time, same place next Sunday. Don't have any guests for a couple weeks, so I'll be throwing down, I think I'll be throwing down a drum and bass set on Sunday. Playing my first ever drum and bass set on Friday, opening for Takuya Nakamura in, or at, oh, at EOS, sorry. Alongside with Bird Lady, should be a good night. Hope you'll have a great week. Catch you next time. Peace.

0: 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Here's a glimpse of what we have in store. Fokia presents Tropa Mágica and the Crystal Tears at the Ojai Deer Lodge on Thursday, May 14th. Tuesday, May 19th, Unknown Mortal Orchestra plays the Ventura Music Hall A La La's plus Sam Blascucci of Mapache at the Ventura Music Hall on Tuesday, June 2nd. Agent Orange at Soho on Wednesday, June 3rd. Fokia presents The Mesthetics with James Brandon Lewis at the Deer Lodge on Friday, June 12th. Stephen Marley at the Majestic Ventura Theater also on Friday, June 12th. 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

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I've been a member since the beginning. I'm one of the founders of the advisory board. I'm so into it. Still surfing, and I love it as much as being one of the Beach Boys doing all of this incredible music that Brian Wilson wrote, and I was honored to be able to even sing it. So life is good. 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

0: Carbon monoxide is a colorless, odorless, tasteless gas known as the silent killer because many people do not realize they're being poisoned until it's too late. Initial symptoms of CO poisoning often mimic the flu, including headaches, dizziness, and nausea, and are often misdiagnosed. You can't see or smell carbon monoxide, but at high levels it can kill a person in just minutes. Carbon monoxide is produced whenever any fuel, such as gas, oil, kerosene, wood, or charcoal, is burned. If appliances that burn fuel are maintained and used properly, the amount of CO produced is usually not hazardous. However, if appliances are not working properly or are used incorrectly,
1: attention, shop
0: dangerous levels of CO
1: can
0: die accidentally every year from CO poisoning caused by malfunctioning or improperly used fuel-burning appliances. Even more die from CO produced by idling cars. Fetuses, infants, elderly people, and people with anemia or with a history of heart or respiratory diseases can be particularly susceptible. The Santa Barbara Fire Department reminds people that CO poisoning is easily preventable with a working carbon monoxide alarm. This has been a public service announcement from the Santa Barbara County Fire Department and KCSB-FM in Santa Barbara.
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Welcome. This is SoCal Local, a show that is dedicated to giving the spotlight to independent artists all around Southern California. I'm your host, Alex, and tonight I'll be doing something different. I typically play different artists every week, but since some bands here in Isla Vista played their final show, whether it was their final show or their final show here in Isla Vista, I decided that today's show will be a tribute to some of those bands. And the bands that I have listed for you today are Dislocated, Big Hungry, Sparse, and The Radar. So I'll just be cycling through their songs. Starting us off, I have The Radar, of which you had their final house show on Friday, and it was a great time. Seeing them in their backyard that they regularly play in, which they haven't done a lot of recently. And I was actually also a guest on guitar for this song at that Friday show. So if you were there, you might have seen me. This next one is called Deep End. 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

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That was SBNO by Sparse. Sparse is an emo core band who got their start here in Isla Vista. I actually remember seeing them at Woodstock's for their EP release show. Their EP being titled Life of the Party. Unfortunately, they're going to be leaving us here and possibly moving to Los Angeles, I believe. I might be wrong, though. The song that played before them is called Beach Bum by Dislocated. I don't recall seeing them live, unfortunately. However, I am sure that they were great in live performances. The song before that was by Big Hungry called Broken Stone. This next song is another one by Sparse off of the same EP called Song One. So good luck to Sparse wherever you may go. 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

Hello, you're currently listening to KCSB FM in Santa Barbara, 91.9. That was Moonlight Toad by Big Hungry off of their Live at Shebang 2025 album. Big Hungry has been a part of the Isla Vista music scene since 2022, I think. Did you know that KCSB's very own DJ Frazier is one of their guitarists? He's also this year's assistant engineer for KCSB, and I've talked to him about the beginnings of Big Hungry. He said that when they started off, they had to practice in a movie theater, which I imagine was very cool. If only they could have gotten the projector working. The song that played before that was Bad Trip by Dislocated. And the one before that was also by Dislocated, called Say Something. All this music just shows how diverse the music scene is here in Isla Vista. I really enjoy being able to take part in it and just be surrounded by such creative individuals. This next song is another one by Sparse called El Prado / Shortstop. 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

Good early morning to you. You're on KCSB FM in Santa Barbara, 91.9. I'm Alex, and this is SoCal Local, a show about discovering and listening to independent artists from Southern California. Today's show was dedicated to artists and bands who are sadly leaving us here in Santa Barbara. What you heard most recently was Dreams by The Radar, which I think is a certified Isla Vista classic. I actually went to their final show yesterday at Dev's Cliff, which was a great time. Fortunately though, some neighbors, I believe they called the cops, which sadly meant that they could no longer amplify their music, but they still played for a little bit longer, only with acoustic instruments now. And it actually kind of reminds me of the Beatles' final performance on the rooftop when the cops went up Apple headquarters. But I'm pretty sure they also went on for a little while. Before that song, I had M Song 1 by Big Hungry, and the one before that was called Sway, also by Big Hungry. And yeah, thank you for listening to me here at KCSB FM in Santa Barbara, 91.9. I got one more for you Radar fans out there, and this is actually my personal favorite Radar song. It's called Somnophobia. Yeah, thank you to the Radar for all the memories, and to the other bands who have been part of the music scene. Congrats to the class of 26. Yeah, thank you.

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Hello, everybody. This is DJ Choppies checking in here, and you're listening to my show, Oh My Gatos, here on KCSB FM on that in Santa Barbara on that 91.9 radio dial. Hope you guys are having a fantastic Monday, a good weekend. Happy finals week to all of my fellow gauchos. And yeah, I decided for today, here on my show, I'm going to be playing songs that are summer adjacent. So whenever I listen to any of these songs, I kind of just get like a summer vibe. It feels very like beachy, very exciting, kind of a mix of genres today. There's a lot of like relaxing indie guitar styles, and then there's like more upbeat songs as well, and kind of all over the place. But yeah, theme for today is summer, and whatever that means to you, but these songs to me definitely gave a summery vibe to them. So I hope you guys enjoy today. You're listening to my show, Oh My Gatos, where I highlight the newest and most grooviest Chicano and Spanish artists. Yeah, I love giving a stage to these newer artists and being able to showcase their talent. But yeah, I hope you guys enjoy and can't wait to get us started. Let's do it.

Hello, everybody. This is DJ Chappies in here on KCSB FM in Santa Barbara. I hope you guys enjoyed those past couple songs because I know I did. But yeah, that first song you heard was Tati Falco, and it was Selva y Mar, and Tati Falco is from Cordoba, Argentina. And then the song after that was Window Seat by Caramelo Hayes. And Caramelo Hayes is a pretty big group, and they actually famously backed up Prince in Grupo Fantasma. And one of the artists, actually Martinez, also spearheads another group called Brown Out, which is a pretty good band if you guys haven't heard of them already, and Mini Chica, and their award-winning producer and composer. And Chavez currently fronts the Chicago-based experimental quintet Los Santos. And yeah, these guys are kind of all over the place in different groups as well, but Caramelo Hayes, fire, definitely tropical vibes from the most recent two songs. And then that song after that was Siempre Simón, Siempre Simón y Nunca Ned by Suárez. They are a pretty cool group from Chile, and yeah, I hope you guys enjoyed them. Very good vibes from the last two. I really enjoyed the guitar, the overall like melodies from them, and everything, honestly everything about it. Hope you guys enjoyed those, and

Hello everybody, this is DJ Chappies checking in here, back with you guys. Hope you guys enjoyed those past couple songs. I know I did. They were very upbeat, the first two, and then that last one was just like so relaxing for no reason. I don't know why I felt like I was in the clouds with that song. But that first song you guys listened to was Me Estoy Poniendo Viejo by Los Espliffs. And this group is Salma. Sorry. Consists of Saul Malone, Caleb Michael, Chris Del Favero, Molly Parker, Bailey Zick, Connor Sample, and sometimes even Cynthia Ramirez. And yeah, they're a pretty cool group. They only have a couple singles out. I think one album and then an EP, I believe. Yeah, definitely check them out. They were such a good vibe. And after that was Glorieta by Dos Santos. And I believe, like I said earlier, the members from the other group are in this song and this group as well. And this is a chica. The Spanish came out on an English word. Anyways, Chicago-based alt Latinx band known for their powerful live performance and their progressive compositional layering of various Latin and American musics. And the core band consists of Daniel Villarreal, percussionist Peter Maestrovale, and bassist Jamie Garza, and guitarist, keyboardist, vocalist Nathan Cargianis, and multi-instrumental singer and lyricist Alex Travis. And then that most recent song you listened to was Nunca by Y La Bamba. This group was pretty cool as well. And yeah, Y La Bamba is on their 7th album, I believe. And they kind of talk about how what their band Lucha is a symbol of how hard it is to tackle healing, live life, and be present. And lead vocalist Luz Elena Mendoza Ramos and producer Eva Bamba says that the title behind the album translates to fight, which is Lucha, and it's also a nickname for Luz, which means light. The album explores love, queerness, Mexican-American, Chicanx identity, family intimacy, yearning, loneliness, and chronicles a period of struggle and growth for Mendoza Ramos. A person and artist, Lucha was born out of isolation, out of COVID, and began with a cover of Hank Williams' I'm So Lonesome I Can Cry. But yeah, their albums are very cool. I definitely recommend it to leave that song Nunca is on their album Lucha, which came out a couple years ago. Yeah, I hope you guys enjoyed those past couple songs, and let's jump right into the next one.

Hello everybody, this is DJ Choppies checking in here. Hope you guys enjoyed those past couple songs, because I know I did. That first one that you heard was El Traqueteo by Pajua and Barso. And Pajua is a project from the singer, composer, and Mexican DJ, Bao Sotomayor. And from a very young age, she kind of started getting into this kind of music, and has made all this like organic sound, and is a very strong lyricist as well, and explores different genres, including

on that is a Costa Rican indie producer with a career spanning over a decade and of releases and live performances.

Ian produced remixes for Janelle Monae, Erykah Badu, and A-Track, and Dylan Francis, so, you know he's legit, basically. pretty cool DJs right there. And then after that was Niña de la Vila by Cosmic Watchout.

app. They kind of go for like psychedelic 70s rock indie vibe. And they like to mix a lot of Latin, urban, melodico, pop, traditional stuff with some newer stuff, which is really cool to listen to. I really enjoyed their like psychedelic vibes. The most recent song was Yo Me Lo Merezco, which is like I Deserve It, and by Combo Chimbita. And this group was formed in 2016, and it's a group of close friends who play together and are products of Colombian diaspora. And yeah, hope you guys enjoyed that.

Hello everybody, this is DJ Choppies, checking in back with you guys. That first song was Porque Yo, another one by Bajwa and Eva de Marca. And Bajwa is a DJ and singer and composer Pao Sotomayor. And the feature is Eva de Marca. And then after that was Awa by Self Sabotage. I thought that was a really cool song, just like using the clips of like water falling was pretty neat, and like addition to the song overall. This group is Mexico City based and encapsulates different kind of genres and creates unique sound for sure. It was founded in 2016 and this group consists of Carla and Jordi, and they rely on very heavy experimental improvisation to make pretty cool live beats, which include electronic beats, keyboards, guitar work, and live vocals, and they like to fuse it in all together. But yeah, they released their debut EP in 2017 and have just been making singles ever since. And then most recently was Diablo by Tonga Conga. And Tonga Conga is the alter ego of producer Raul Sotomayor, a percussionist, DJ, producer, and has been in this scene for a little bit. And then the feature on that song was Maliland. And Maliland is an Afro-Colombian singer, songwriter, and rapper. I hope you guys enjoyed those songs, because I know I definitely did. I want to give a little shout out to a show here on KCSB you guys should listen to, Strumming on the Road by Junie B. Jones, from Mondays at 4 p.m. on KCSB FM 91.9. Are you looking to click your cowboy boots, heels together, and road trip to a faraway land? And you should check out this show that takes you through an hour of road trip travel with a playlist to match. And yeah, these artists consist of Ransom Brothers, Ronnie and Redwoods, Drew Landry. It might be impossible to resist this road trip train. Y'all should check that show out. Another amazing show here on KCSB FM, that 91.9 radio dial, or kcsb.org. And we're gonna end this show off strong. Hope you guys enjoyed the past couple songs. Let's do it.

done, I think. Hey guys, this is DJ Choppies checking in here on my show, Oh My Gatos. I hope you guys enjoyed those past two songs. One, that first one was Ya Va Pasar by Reina Tropical. And Reina Tropical, I've played them before, really enjoy their group, mainly by Fabiola Reyes, who continued this group after her other bandmate passed away. And then Poco a Poco, with the Bajo remix by Ilse Hendrix. That was a pretty groovy song. She's a Norteña, Mexican, and just enjoys her music and has a couple of singles out. But Bajo remixed that most recent song. Hope you guys have a good rest of your week and have enjoyed today's show. 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

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Please support clean water, support the Surf Rider Foundation. I've been a member since the beginning. I'm one of the founders of the advisory board. I'm so into it. Still surfing, and I love it as much as being one of the Beach Boys doing all of this incredible music that Brian Wilson wrote, and I was honored to be able to even sing it. So life is good. 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

As a nonprofit organization, the Santa Barbara Zoo is dedicated to the preservation, conservation, and enhancement of the natural world and its living treasures through education, research, and recreation. Besides the exhibits of exotic animals on display, the Santa Barbara Zoo does significantly...

This is KCSB FM in Santa Barbara, and welcome to Emotion World. I know for most of us, tonight is just a normal night, quiet and peaceful. But for the kids far away on the other side of the ocean in China, they are taking the most important exam of their lives, the Gaokao. And right now, it's just past 2 in the morning West Coast time, and it is past 5 p.m. in Beijing. They're sitting in the classrooms taking their Gaokao English exam right now. The Gaokao is

beginning of another. It's the last day you sit in that classroom you've known for years. The last time you met with the same friends every day in the last summer before growing up as an adult. The Gaokao is never a beautiful thing for all the Chinese kids. You stayed in school from 7 in the morning to 9 at night, year after year, day after day, and we were told that getting one more point means passing the whole playground of people. It's a really brutal exam that decides our future and turning the first 18 years of our youth into a single score. I still remember the strange feeling of the days before the Gaokao. We were in pain. We were so stressed out. But at the same time, it was kind of beautiful. Everyone kept talking about the future with huge excitement and looking forward to being free. At that time, nobody really knew what the future would look like. We were just had this hazy hope for the future, feeling that as long as the Gaokao was over, everything would be fine and everything would be better. And that's the core of the music we're going to listen today. It's about friendship, memory, uncertainty, and all those feelings that are difficult to describe when you're standing between one stage of life and the next. So this session is about Chinese MIUI's emo, and tonight's song come from some really new indie bands from China, and most of them are still college students or they're like really young bands. If you're preparing for an exam right now, or if you've just finished one, or if you're simply remembering a version of yourself from years ago, I hope this song keep you company tonight. And next, you'll hear Night Before the Exam from Loneliness Is Not Temporary.

去任何地方，可以去。

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You're tuning in to KCSB FM 91.9, and I'm your DJ Kira. You just heard Night Before the Exam by Loneliness Is Not Temporary from their album For Those Moments. This band is from Guangzhou, and they formed in 2024. At that time, this bunch of young people are just college students that were facing an uncertain future. They shared those anxiety, but they found comfort in making music together. I mean, when you listen to their music, you can hear that fragile balance of joy and sadness, and those are the anxiety about what's ahead and the bittersweet longing for a past that can never go back. Then you heard Leave Class With A Smile or Leave With A Cry by Huge Gap from their new 2026 self-titled album. And I have played their song in the previous episode, and that song was from their previous album. And same, this band was from Beijing, and they're a total mystery because they don't have like any other information on the internet. They don't really do the social media, and they really play live shows. So yeah, I cannot find like more information about them, but yeah, I highly recommend you to check out about their album. They're still making those incredible high quality tracks until now. And after that, you heard Take Me Down to Anywhere by The Beneficial Society. They formed in Hangzhou, and they are also a very, very young band. The average age of the band member are under 19. And they had their first show in March 2025 in a local empty office, and there are like no stage, no tickets, and like just over hundreds of kids overflowing a tiny room. And I think you already feel that the raw energy they have brought in their music. And I really like this band, but they have disbanded in the end of last year, so they only like made this band like for a year. That was such a pity, but yeah, I like their music. They only have like one album, I think. And the song we just finished was 17 and Left Behind by Miwa's Emo Mahjong. This is also a really new band that formed in 2024, and this song is from their album I'm Not From the Midwest. I think you can already hear right from the voice of these young bands. They use those fragmented lyrics that piece together like a specific moment in life, where you can say a special emotional state. It might be like a unique state of mind on a particular night or a beautiful summer day, or just a quiet afternoon. And at that time, you might be sitting in a classroom or lying on the bed in your bathroom or just waiting for a bus at a bus stop. I like to describe the Gaokao as World War Zero in every Chinese person's life. And after the Gaokao, we were thrown into the adult world without any warning, and everything just didn't really get better as we expected. Like, before it, our whole life are all around preparing for it, like for years, and we only had this one single goal. But after that, we were suddenly covered in this endless confusion about life and about future. We lost our, like, we don't know where to go, like, and all the possibilities we once thought the future held have turned into uncertainties.
I mean, even though preparing for the Gaokao was kind of painful, but those naive and hazy expectations and those beautiful dreams about our future life belong only to that specific area of our life. And as we grow up, we're all slowly shattered piece by piece, and all that's left for us is the nostalgia for the person we used to be. And when those beautiful days come back to our memories, it's when we daydream. And next up, you're here Daydreaming by Springlock.

通过一个从决赛式正式赛。

on the album Moon and Movie. The songs in this album feel just like watching a movie about our childhood. Like they say, everyone's memory can be made into a movie. This memory is running around like crazy on the playground, or lying on the grass, watching the clouds drift by, are all as real as watching a film. Even those stressful and exhausting moments in our childhood, those days and nights we spent studying in the classroom, taking the exam, are all captured so realistically in our memory. And in this album, the character, me, falls asleep on a desk in a classroom in a peaceful school day, and everything feels just like a dream. Removing all the regrets that come with growing up, I became a kid again and lying down on grass. I've been trying to learn this play before my eyes like a movie, so they just decide to move in and live inside this movie. And that's exactly what the album is called, Move In. Silly Function, we get a shout to the world from four young people from Wuhan, and in their music, the world become absurd, and leaving them standing in one place, not knowing where to go. Yeah, and also, I often can't tell whether right now is a dream or the past is a dream. And after that, you heard Penguin's Summer Vacation by Way, the Dinosaur Scream. And after that, you also heard Summer Solstice by A Hidden Trace from the 2008 album.

the woman, but it is the guitarist in Chinese football back when he was in college and way before the band. And

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This album delivers something really special and simpler, and I think it is more touching.

I believe that today, even he cannot, he can no longer create those songs that express those exact feelings, just like this track. Summer Solstice. I love summer because I feel like all the beautiful and unforgettable things happen during this season. And the daytime in summer is always a bit longer. I always feel like my life gets extended during every summer. I think the stories and emotions the song shared can only be created and felt deeply at this very specific age. It's a truly previous stage of precious stage of life for everyone, and there are hesitations, recklessness, and

answers to me. I don't know if you're an age where you can connect with this emotion, but you've already reached the point where you've found most of life's answer. And next up, you'll hear our very last song tonight, the answer to Life by Void. I don't think they gave us the real answer to life in this song, but I believe Rewind will find their own unique answer. And as we close tonight's session, I just want to say thank you so much for spending this hour with me, and thank you for tuning in. We are right at the beginning of June, and it's the very start of the new summer. I truly hope every single one of you have a beautiful summer ahead, and I hope you enjoy the music tonight. Have a peaceful night, everyone. This is Kira, and you're listening to Emotion War on KCSB. I'll see you next week, same time, Monday 2 a.m. And yeah, here's the answer to life by Void.

The Santa Barbara Zoo is a nonprofit organization dedicated to the preservation, conservation, and enhancement of the natural world and its living treasures through education, research, and recreation. In addition to the exhibits of exotic animals on display, the Santa Barbara Zoo does significant work in the wild. 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For more information about the zoo and their conservation efforts, visit sbzoo.org.

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1: 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I am your host, Ruby Ray, and this is Barry Air. Today's show is about artists who refuse to define themselves, and we'll talk about genres as if they're fixed entities, as, you know, punk and folk and hip-hop and electronica, but some of the most exciting musicians, I believe, are the ones that treat genres less like categories and know how to combine sounds in different aspects. And, you know, they'll be the artists that are able to mix sounds together and create music that feels almost impossible to define. So the artists we'll hear tonight are going to span decades and continents, from the DIY indie scenes of New Zealand to funky experimental electronic producers that are just pushing the boundaries of how to define their sound. Some of these artists are going to be breaking genre rules as if there were rules, long before it became, I think, more popular. And others grew up in a world where every genre was instantly acceptable. So I think what connects a lot of these artists isn't a shared sound, but a shared approach and a shared curiosity that, you know, brings them to be different and stand out. So we're going to move through some post-punk sounds, some dub, folk, weird ambient sounds, some experimental electronics. We have a very fun eclectic mix for you. So we're gonna start off the night with the clean Getting Older. I hope you enjoy.

Hello, hello. You're listening to KCSB-FM. This is Ruby Ray. You're listening to Barry Air. You just heard The Clean, ESG, and Demdike Stare. These are three artists, all very separated by geography, generation, as well as style. But I think that something that unites them is their willingness to challenge your expectations in music. The Clean emerged from New Zealand's legendary Dunedin scene in the early 80s. Their jangling, kind of very loose sound helped shape what indie rock grew to be, and I think what could become, and it kind of pushed the limits of that genre, that scene itself. But at the time, they sounded completely out of step with both mainstream rock and punk because it wasn't defined in either one of those forms. And then we heard ESG, one of the most influential bands you've probably encountered without realizing it. They were formed in the South Bronx by the Scroggins sisters. They fused a lot of funk with post-punk, disco, as well as some early hip-hop into something, I think, more radically minimal. It's tamer than you'd expect, but super groovy. Their sounds became some of the most sampled sounds in rock history. In rap history, not rock history. And then something got much, I think, maybe darker or a little bit more intense with Demdike Stare. Their music feels less like a traditional song, a little bit more haunted. They combine dub with industrial textures and field recordings and a lot of just more experimental electronica sounds. And these somewhat like a collage of eerie beats or eerie, I don't know, vocals that seem to be existing outside of a conventional genre entirely. And so something that I found cool about each of these bands that have this genre fluid sound is the Clean seem to like strip down their rock, ESG strip down this more funky tune, and then Demdike Stare exploded electronica outward in like a totally different direction. So next we're going to be heading back to New Zealand before drifting into some more hazy sounds. So you're about to hear Trouble in This Town by The Bat.

Who lasts? Glass lasts. Who lasts? 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Who lasts longest? Grass lasts longest.

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0: On Tap and Terracotta. Be the first of your friends to like Greek yogurt this summer.

to salvage cash. Hello, hello. That was The Bats, followed by Crystal Stilts, and most recently, Holly Hemden. What's, I think, very interesting about these artists and their sounds is how much they blur time as much as they blur their genre. The Bats came out of the same Flying Nun Records as The Clean, combining a more folkier storytelling with, I think, focused around punk independence and more classic pop songwriting into something that still sounds really fresh decades later. I mean, this is the 80s. And Crystal Stilts, I think, take a very different approach. Listening to them feels like there's a lot of eras happening all, like, cohesively. There are traces of a little bit of garage rock, like most more post-punk, psychedelic, and dream pop, all layered beneath a very distinctive wall of reverb. And a lot of genre blending artists aren't necessarily inventing entirely new sounds, but going off of their, I guess, roots, or they're creating a relationship between these old sounds. And I think that maybe these first two artists you can identify with a bunch of different genres, but Holly Hemden works at an intersection where she's combining music with technology, with spoken word, and this contemporary composition. Her voice is very fragmented, and then it kind of grows to become its own thing throughout the piece. So I really thought that was an interesting sound. Following this, we're gonna hear from DJ Rum on Sycamore.

Hello, hello. You're listening to Barry Air on KCSB FM 91.9. You just heard DJ Rum and Igloo Ghost. In the first half of tonight's show, followed a lot of artists, I think, bending genres already set. In this section, it's about artists questioning whether genres even matter, period. DJ Rum approaches music, I think, very similarly to collage art. His tracks move from classical influences to breakbeats to jazz semi, but mostly all covered by ambient passages. And none of it feels disconnected in that sense. It's just all very fragmented, if you will, but it's not a disconnect. And then there's Igloo Ghost, whose music feels, I feel like, kind of like being inside of a video game. Not that I play video games, but, or maybe like a science fiction novel or one of those. And there's an electronic music festival simultaneously happen as you open this science fiction novel. How about that? His work reflects a generation, I think, that is raised online, and I think genre boundaries are less important than just having access to some fresh ideas. So I think both artists is an understanding that music doesn't really have to come from a single tradition, and it can come from a multitude of them all at once. And I think that's really cool. You can hear these weird funky sounds and these electronic grooves. So after this, we're going to be moving on to some artists who are using genre fluidity, not just as an aesthetic choice, but I think as a tool in which to tell stories. So hope you enjoy. You're about to hear Future Memories by Gruff Rees. Tara 1 and 2 by Gruff Rees.

gotta make it happen. Through the ups and downs, through the highs and lows, staying on my toes until the day I'm out.

Hello, hello. For the last time tonight, my name is Ruby Ray, and you've been listening to Barry Air at KCSB-FM. You just heard Gruff Rees as well as Evidence. Very different artists, but both use genre as a way of expanding their narrative possibilities. Gruff Rees has spent decades weaving together more psychedelic rock, folk, electronic experimentations. I think his songs kind of feel like you're on a journey and throughout the song, and Evidence approaches things, I think, from a much more like hip-hop perspective. His production reaches far beyond traditional boundaries. You can hear jazz and soul and a more atmospheric sound within that. So super, super fun lineage set tonight. I hope you will enjoyed. Once again, I am Ruby Ray. This has been Barry Air on KCSB-FM in Santa Barbara. Thanks for listening, and I'll catch you in the fall.

chief at the turn of the 17th century. His leadership is regarded much the same as George Washington. Now, the site of Powhatan's birth is threatened by a 3,000-home development, and tribes in the region are working to prevent that. We'll hear more right after the news.

0: This is National Native News. I'm Jill Freitas. A major conservation project near the Oregon town of Florence has achieved its goal, connecting a large swath of restored farmland to the ocean. The Suislaw Estuary is a 217-acre expanse that's expected to accommodate the return of salmon, lamprey, and native plants as it transforms with the tides. KLCC's Brian Bull reports.
1: On a cool, misty morning at the estuary, Dan Kirk waves a burning bundle of sage as they walk through an old dairy farm site called the Waite Ranch. Kirk is the restoration manager for the Confederated Tribes of Coos, Lower Umpqua, and Siuslaw Indians.
2: I've been blessing the site almost daily. We really care about this project and just putting as much intention and good thoughts and good feelings and gratitude as much as we can.
1: Besides the tribes, members of the Siuslaw Watershed Council and the Mackenzie River Trust gather to witness something historic. Margaret Treadwell of the Mackenzie River Trust watched a towering excavator crawl towards an earthen levee and held back the Siuslaw River from the estuary.
3: It's really exciting. I have never seen a levee breach before.
1: After the excavator broke apart the levee, brackish water surged in immediately. People cheered. Chief Doug Barrett of the Confederated Tribes of the Coos, Lower Umpqua, and Siuslaw Indians watched as the reformed farmland became submerged.
4: I kind of got goosebumps. It's been a long time coming.
1: The restoration work took nearly 3 years and $15 million. Barrett shared its new name.
4: Now it's called Haiichiktatu. Haiichiktatu is the heart of the river. And so this is a pretty awesome place now to call our home. Just awesome to see the water coming in, knowing that the salmon and lamprey could come in here and hide from all of our predators. It's a pretty good feeling.
1: 4 hours later, a contingent of tribal council members arrived in Lottie, a 32-foot-long canoe. After crossing through the mouth of the newly opened channel, the group sprinkled tobacco and tule seeds into the water. Jesse Beers, the cultural stewardship manager for the Confederated Tribes of Coos, Lower Umpqua, and Siuslaw Indians, lowered the remains of a salmon into the currents.
5: When we were in the channel there, almost brought tears to my eyes, returned some salmon remains to let the salmon people know that it's a good place to come again and fatten up and be healthy, and it's just an amazing experience.
1: For National Native News, I'm Brian Bull at the Siuslaw Estuary in Florence, Oregon.
0: The White House has nominated a citizen of the Klamath Tribes to lead the Indian Health Service. The nomination comes after more than a year without a Senate-confirmed director at the agency responsible for providing health care to Native communities across the country. The White House this week nominated Mark Cruz of Oregon to serve as director of the Indian Health Service. If confirmed by the Senate, Cruz would oversee an agency that provides health care services to approximately 2.8 million American Indians and Alaska Natives through federal, tribal, and urban health programs. The nomination was announced June 1st. Cruz currently serves as Senior Advisor to Health and Human Services Secretary Robert F. Kennedy Jr. on Native health issues. He became one of the highest-ranking Native officials in the department after being sworn into the position last year. Native health advocates say the nominations is significant because the Indian Health Service has operated without a permanent director since January of 2025. The agency continues to face challenges, including workforce shortages, aging facilities, and growing health care demands in tribal communities. I'm Jill Freitas.

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3: This is Native America Calling. I'm Sean Spruce. The Pamunkey, Upper Mattaponi, and other federally recognized Virginia tribes are fighting to save the birthplace of a revered Native leader from a major development project. Among other undertakings, Powhatan, the 16th century Paramount chief, confronted North America's first permanent English settlers. He famously united 32 tribes into the Powhatan Confederacy. He was also the father of Matoaka, who became known as Pocahontas. Today, his historic birthplace on the north bank of the James River near Richmond is listed as one of Virginia's most endangered historic sites, facing imminent demolition by a mixed-use residential and commercial project. Today on our show, we'll speak with two tribal leaders from Virginia about the significance of Chief Powhatan's birthplace and learn more about his legacy. Listeners can join the conversation with comments and questions by calling 1-800-996-2848. That number is also 1-800-99-NATIVE. Joining us now on Zoom from the Pamunkey Reservation in King William County, Virginia, is Kevin Brown. He is the chief of the Pamunkey tribe, and he has been on the show before. Chief Brown, hello and welcome back.
4: Wingapo. Thank you.
3: Absolutely. Also joining us from King William County, Virginia, is Frank Adams. He is the chief of the Upper Mattaponi tribe, and he has also been on the show before. Chief Adams, welcome back to Native America Calling.
5: Thank you very much. It's my pleasure to be here.
3: I'm pleased and very grateful for both of you for taking time to join us today and educate our listeners. Chief Brown, I want to begin with you. Preservation Virginia, this is a historic preservation nonprofit. They have named Powhatan's birthplace as one of the most endangered places in Virginia in 2026. Can you begin by describing this area and its significance to the Pamunkey people?
4: Yeah, the area is up near Richmond on the, as you said earlier, the north banks of the James River. And it overlooks the rapids in the James River. And it's that's where the village of Powhatan was. And when the English first came here and Wahun Seneca met the English, he was a little suspicious of them. So he didn't want to give them his real name. So he told them to call him Powhatan, because that's where he was born. That's the village he was born at. And the property up there is it's an undeveloped property. There was a farm there, and it's been farmed for, you know, several centuries. And now this developer wants to come in and basically destroy it. And we've been trying to work with the developer, and they just haven't been working with us close enough. And so the tribes, we got together and decided that we just need to try to stop this development now until we can, sit down with the right person and figure this thing out so it preserves the beauty of the place and historical significance of the place. Because we look at this as just as important as Washington's birthplace. Mm-hmm. And nobody would build condos at Washington's birthplace. So we just want all the developers in the county just to understand how important this and sacred this place is.
3: Chief Brown, two questions. If Powhatan was an alias, what was his actual name, number one? And number two, this event in history occurred hundreds of years ago. How do we know that this is exactly the place where Powhatan was born?
4: Well, Powhatan's real name is Wahun Seneca. And John Smith made very detailed maps of the river system in Virginia. He went all the way up the James River. He went all the way up the Pamunkey and Mattapony Rivers. And he, on his maps, he denoted with a little longhouse, a little figure of a longhouse, wherever there was an important village that had a chief there. And there's one right there where this current site is that they're trying to develop. John Smith marked it on his map in 1608, and he called it Powhatan. And so we know it was there, and you can take an overlay of John Smith's map and put it over a modern map, and it's right exactly where he said it was. And plus, there's been archaeology that has been done, and so there, everybody is 100% in agreement that this is the place where Powhatan was born.
3: Thank you, Chief Brown. Now, this development project would have thousands of homes, retail, and office space as well. What do you want to see done with this land instead of developing it?
4: Well, we're not 100% against development. It's just that we want it treated as the important historical site that it is. And they're talking about putting over 1 million square feet of commercial space. And we just think it'll be overcrowding the place. And we think that there's a way that the development could be designed so it doesn't destroy so much of the site itself. And so we just want to work with a developer that can sit down with us and work something out and have a mixed use, development, historical tourism, possibly, preserve the natural environment and have a limited amount of development,
3: okay,
4: but not just drop all this on top of that place.
3: All right. Now, there is an issue of the land's ownership, and that stems from before tribes in Virginia had federal recognition. Can you bring our listeners up to speed on how this development proposal started?
4: Well, it started a long time ago, quite a few years ago, before any of us had federal recognition. And so it was in the original talks and agreements, that was before we were recognized federally. And so now we want to take a second look at the site and the development and the permits that have already been given. But they were given out before we had federal recognition. And so the federal recognition changes the whole game. And we want to start from scratch and review everything.
3: I imagine it gives you more leverage now with federal recognition, does it not?
4: Yeah, it sure does. And that's what we want to bring into play. We want to be able to, dot every I and cross every T and make sure that we're following all the federal regulations and make sure that we're being good stewards of the place.
3: All right. Thank you, Chief Brown. Chief Adams from the Upper Mattapony Tribe, I want to bring you in now because the Upper Mattapony and other tribes in Virginia are all working to stop this development or at least change the development. I have more say in how the development is facilitated. How common is it for tribes in the Commonwealth to be united on a single issue?
5: Thank you. Fortunately for us, the seven federally recognized tribes of Virginia, we are all fairly recently recognized, even though we were the first contact tribes of what is now the United States. So we have worked together on projects before, nothing of this magnitude, but we were all under the Powhatan chieftain, so we feel it's our duty to try to preserve this very important property.
3: Chief Adams, what strategies are the Upper Mattapony and these other tribes doing to curb this development as such?
5: Well, we have attempted to meet with the developer and their PR firm and those meetings started, but then after they found out that we had opposition to that original plan, and we decided that they had drawn up that original plan before they even consulted with federally recognized tribes. We're exercising any options we have. We have worked really hard to get this designated as a historically significant indigenous place in the Chesapeake Bay region. So it's a very important history to the tribes and to the state of Virginia, even though they don't act like it is, in Henrico County, where the property is located.
3: Chief Adams, what types of discussions have you had with these developers? And in your view, is there any room for negotiation with these folks right now?
5: Well, I think conversations and negotiations have certainly broken down right now. Before, it was just a meet and greet so we could get to know them and they could get to know us. But then when we realized the magnitude of the project they were planning, you know, this is a 520-acre property that has a lot of historical significance to the tribes, but it's also historically significant to the history of the city of Richmond and the area, because the name of the farm became Tree Hill Farm. And the reason there was Tree Hill Farm is because there was a big tree on it that when Richmond surrendered during the Civil War, city of Richmond surrendered, they signed the surrender documents underneath that tree on this very same property. So it's been, like Chief Brown said, it's been an active farm, before it had, natives lived on it, and then it was a slave farm. A bunch of slaves worked the properties, and so I know a lot of Native people are buried there, and probably a lot of slaves are buried there.
3: Okay. A lot of historical significance to this land that we're talking about today, 520 acres in Virginia. Stay with us. We'll continue this conversation on the other side of this break. Celebrating June as Pride Month has become commonplace after the concept was first introduced more than 50 years ago. But sensing anti-gay momentum, a handful of states and municipalities are pushing back, favoring a focus on nuclear families instead. We'll get a look at the state of Pride at this moment in history. That's on the next Native America Calling.
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3: Thank you for listening to Native America Calling. I'm Sean Spruce. Today we're speaking with two tribal leaders from Virginia about the birthplace and legacy of 16th century Native leader Chief Powhatan, also known as Wahunseneca. Six tribes are trying to halt a proposed residential and commercial development project on the site of his birth. And listeners can join this conversation with a comment or question. Share your perspective by calling 1-800-996-2848. That number is also 1-800-99-NATIVE. And you can also continue this conversation on our website and social media pages. One of our guests today is Frank Adams, who is the chief of the Upper Mattaponi Tribe. He is located in King William County, Virginia. And Chief Adams, before break, you mentioned that this property, it's about 520 acres, and it's referred to as Tree Hill. Can you tell us what type of developments currently exist on this land?
5: Yes. right now there's just a it's a large house on it that no one lives in, and a few outbuildings, but mostly it's the it's a cornfield or a soybean field, but that's been what it's been used for the last several hundred years. It was just an active farm, but now no one resides on the property.
3: Mm-hmm. Do your people visit this land frequently, visit the gravesite, or have any other activities or doings there?
5: We don't have access to it unless we're invited. And we, you know, so when we're invited, we go there and walk the property and whatnot. But we've only been invited there a handful of times, maybe four or five times. The first time that I went on the property, I think, was 2007, when another developer had expressed interest in developing the property. And we were all, like Keith Brown said, we were all state-recognized tribes, so they had, there weren't any rules that they had to even notify us, but they did. And that project fell through because of the recession of 2008, and the developer just pulled out.
3: You mentioned having to be invited to be able to visit the property. Who has to invite you? Who has the authority to do that right now?
5: Well, I guess the people that has the option to buy on the property is Brookfield Builders, and they're the last ones to invite us. Before it was other building firm, Grayland, had invited us to the property. So we've only been on the property two or three times.
3: Okay. All right. Thank you for that clarification, Chief Adams. Chief Brown, how about you? How often are you able to visit the property, or most recently?
4: I haven't been there for several years. Seven or eight years ago, when we had the other group, the other gray development, I just drove up there one day. I wasn't invited. I just drove up there, and there was a gate across it, and I just hopped over the gate and walked around. So I haven't been there in the past several years.
3: All right. Thank you. Chief Brown, you mentioned earlier, and I think this is a really intriguing part of history, that Wahun Seneca gave those English explorers a different name, an alias, referred to himself as Powhatan, which is the name of the village in which he resided. Tell us a little bit more about who he was as a man, as a leader, and also his title, Paramount Chief. What does that mean exactly?
4: Well, he was born up there, you know, near Richmond, and the Powhatan Confederacy was a little bit scattered and wasn't that united. And I spoke with a historian, and they believe there was only about maybe 12 or 15 tribes in the Confederacy. And then he came down from Richmond, basically, and moved to a place called Werowocomoco. And that's where he lived when the English came. And that's where Opechancanough, who was the chief of Pamunkey, he captured John Smith and took John Smith in front of Powhatan at Werowocomoco, which is on the north side of the York River. And the William & Mary archaeologists discovered that about 10 or 15 years ago and confirmed that that's actually the historic place Werowocomoco that John Smith wrote about. And that's where Powhatan lived. And he united the Confederacy from 12 or 15 tribes to 32 tribes. And so his charisma and his political prowess and just his vision and strength is what united the Confederacy. And so he was the Confederacy was together before him, but it wasn't as strong as when he took over. And a lot of it was held together through marriage. He married his daughters off. And so, and the Confederacy extended all the way down into North Carolina under his rule. And so that's why he's, you know, we consider him a paramount chief, because he was the head chief of the whole Confederacy. And there were lesser chiefs underneath him, but he was the head chief.
3: A tin head?
4: Pardon?
3: I'm sorry. Do we know how many daughters Powhatan had?
4: Well, he... it's been recorded he had 50 wives. So if he had two kids with each wife, that's 100 kids. And so if half of them were boys and half girls, he could have had 50 daughters.
3: A lot of daughters. That explains how he was able to unite so many tribes then, because it would definitely take a lot of children in order to do that if they were negotiating tools in those nation-to-nation talk. So what's also very intriguing about this period of history that we're talking about, specifically with these indigenous nations in present-day Virginia, is it's been very, very romanticized over the year through arts, through literature, through entertainment. But what do we know, the actual real early accounts of how Native people and these settlers in Virginia, specifically I'm thinking about Jamestown, how they interacted?
4: Well, there's a lot written by John Smith, wrote a lot, and William Strachey, he wrote a lot, and so there's been a lot of documentation, probably more documentation on the Powhatan people than any other coastal tribe. The English kept very good records, and Jamestown today, they have a lot of those records there, and they tell the story at the at Jamestown Visitor Center, and they tell the story about the English in 1607, and they do a really good job. And there's an Indian village down there, and they try to recreate what the English saw when they first came here, and they have the ships down there that the English sailed in on, reproductions of the ships. And so the history is really well documented, and it's just part of Virginia history too, and it's taught in all the schools, and so it's kind of familiar to us here because we grew up with it. But people in other parts of the country aren't that familiar with it.
3: Chief Brown, going back to the Confederacy, these tribes, how similar were they at the time in terms of culture, and did they share languages? And I'm really trying to get a feel for just how big what kind of effort went into Powhatan being able to unite so many groups. And was this usually, were confederacies like this usually formed through diplomacy, like what you've described earlier, or was there ever warfare involved as well?
4: Oh yeah, we were at war with the Iroquois. And that's one of the reasons Powhatan strengthened the Confederacy. And it was written that Powhatan was speaking to, some of the other chiefs from the villages, and he took one arrow and broke it across his knee, very easily. Then he took 32 arrows and tried to break them across his knee, and it wouldn't break. So he used that as an example that if we stuck together, that we could be stronger, and then we wouldn't be at the mercy of the Iroquois, who were attacking us all the time. And even some Siouan tribes from the west were attacking us too. So the Confederacy was formed to protect the Algonquin people that were here, so we could not get wiped out by the Iroquois. He used to come down and steal our women, So that's sort of the reason why he formed the Confederacy, was to protect the Algonquin people here in this area.
3: Okay. And not necessarily from Europeans, but from other Native nations, it sounds like.
4: Yeah. Because we know the Confederacy went back 400 years before the English arrived. And so it was an old Confederacy. It's just that Powhatan, in his lifetime, he doubled the size and he strengthened it, because we were under attack just before the English came by a lot of Iroquois and Siouan people.
3: Thank you, Chief Brown. Chief Adams, I want to go back to you now, and I want to ask you specifically about what we can learn from Powhatan's leadership style and how he had to face a foreign group of people for the first time. And then again, this uniting of over 30 unique cultures into this alliance against other Native nations.
5: Well, like Chief Brown has already said, that we felt the need to put this Paramount Kingdom together just to be safe. And but when the settlers came in, we were curious about them, obviously, but we did help them. We helped them out because they were in a strange land. They didn't know how to take care of themselves, living in this land that we call home. And we helped them the first year. They most of them starved to death, froze to death. And if it wasn't for Chief Powhatan granting permission for us to help them and feed them, teach them how to fish and do whatever in our rivers, that I don't know where the Jamestown settlement would have surely perished.
3: Mm-hmm. It sure sounds like it would have, had it not been for Chief Powhatan and others, I imagine, as well, that were instrumental. And again, this period of history there, that early contact that Native nations had with English settlers specifically, really fascinating time for us to think about today and talk about. And any listeners right now, if this conversation has got you interested or makes you think of maybe some other information that you might be able to share, some perspectives to offer, you can do so by calling us right now. And the phone lines are open. Our number is 1-800-996-2848. That is the phone number here at our studio in Albuquerque, New Mexico. And we've got producers here who can take your call.

0: on Zoom, and he's talking with us a little bit about this history and the significance of uniting so many people together at a very critical time in the history of these Native people. And Chief Brown, I want to ask you again to just reflect more on this period of history and what it means today for your people and what it meant so many years ago, hundreds of years ago, and what it means, again, going back to this idea that this property is now under threat of being overdeveloped, and these developers that you folks are dealing with and their concerns and the negotiations that have occurred or the lack of negotiations that have occurred. What are you hoping going forward that you folks will be able to accomplish or improve with regard to these negotiations in order to have more say and more input into this property and how it's ultimately developed?
1: Well, it looks now that there's so much water under the bridge that we're going to have to work with a different developer. That's just what it looks like, because communications have broken down, and so we're actually actively seeking another developer that we can bring to the table, someone who has a little more respect for the property itself, the history of it, and more respect for the Virginia Indians, and we can work together from the inception instead of being brought in, in the last phase of planning and developing. So we're really looking for another developer to come in and, just start from scratch, and let's, work with the tribes and come up with a design and a plan that's agreeable with everybody.
0: And Chief Brown,
1: So that's kind of where we're at.
0: do you think that will be possible to break the relationship with this current developer and move on to another developer? Or do you think that's going to be a lot of legal wrangling to get out of that previous agreement or contract, whatever it is?
1: Well, they're the ones who stopped communicating with us, and so they brought this on themselves. But yes, it is this could be a huge legal undertaking. We have the Southern Poverty Law Center working with us. We have quite a few other Native law firms that have offered pro bono assistance, and so we're just starting to get the word out. But we've been trying to work with this developer, but they've basically pulled out from the negotiations. So we're sort of just just holding the bag on this, and if they don't want to come to the table, then we'll go look for somebody else.
0: All right, the Pamunkey, Upper Mattaponi, and other federally recognized Virginia tribes fighting to save the birthplace of a revered Native leader from a major development project. Powhatan is the name of that revered Native leader. And we're going to take a short break. We'll come back and continue our conversation with both Chief Brown and Chief Adams. And we're going to learn more about Powhatan's, one of Powhatan's daughters, who many of us know as Pocahontas, but her name was actually Matokoa. And we'll talk more about her legacy as well on the other side of this break. So stay with us.
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0: 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I'm Sean Spruce. Let's continue our conversation about the 16th century Native leader Chief Powhatan and recent threats to his birthplace in present-day Virginia. 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One of our guests

0: Today, Chief Kevin Brown of the Pamunkey Tribe is on Zoom, joining us from King William County, Virginia. And Chief Brown, I want to ask you about Matoaka, who is also known as Pocahontas, one of the daughters of Powhatan. But before I do, I want to go back, and you talked earlier about how if it wasn't for Chief Powhatan and other tribes and other leaders in this Confederacy, those early English settlers, they surely would have perished. They wouldn't have been able to make it there in what is present-day Virginia without that support, people who knew the land, people who knew the resources. But why exactly did Powhatan want to help those settlers? He could have just let them perish, and I think a lot of listeners would ask, well, geez, you know, considering how everything worked out later in history, maybe he should have let them perish. What's your thought?
1: Well, I've spoken to a lot of anthropologists and historians about that, the very question. But they believed that the Powhatan was very interested in trading with the English, you know, trading for steel axes and iron pots and kettles and cloth, and he thought that that we could be sort of the merchants to other native tribes in the area or out west or up north, and we could control the trade, and thus making the Powhatan people more prosperous by controlling trade of European goods. And so a lot of people think that he was thinking of that, of us being entrepreneurs, and that's why he let the English take such a strong foothold, because he was sort of interested in the trade and wasn't realizing how many actual people were coming over with each ship that came in. And he was getting older too. And then his younger brother, Opekankanu, who he knew what the dangers were. And he, after Powhatan died, Opekankanu took over. And then he started to attack the English and try to drive the English back to Europe. But I think it was because of the trade that Powhatan was very interested in trading with the English.
0: Yeah, that's certainly interesting to consider. Thank you for that additional history there, Chief Brown. Let's talk now about Matoaka, who is more widely known as Pocahontas, one of the daughters of Chief Powhatan. And I know there has been an effort to reframe her story from how she's often been portrayed in pop culture and media. How effective has that effort been?
1: I think it's been pretty effective, but it's been kind of hard, you know, because we've been fighting Disney. From the Disney Pocahontas cartoon, but we've been, you know, just trying to get the word out there that the whole romantic idea that Pocahontas and John Smith were lovers is just it's just not true, because she was a little girl and he was an old man, and so that part of the story is not true. And we don't even know if she actually saved him from having his head cut off or having his head bashed in. But we know Opekankanu took John Smith before Powhatan. Pocahontas was there, but John Smith didn't write about that until after he got back to England several years later. So nobody really knows if that was true.
0: Chief Brown, in addition to the false narrative of a romance between Pocahontas and John Smith, what else do you want to remind people about Pocahontas, her life and her legacy?
1: Well, she was actually kidnapped. She was up living with the Rappahannock tribe, and she was kidnapped from there in order to get a Powhatan to give up so much corn and help the English. She was held ransom. A lot of people don't know that story, that the English kidnapped her and took her to Jamestown, and she was held captive. And then I think the marriage was her way of trying to bring everything to a truce, so there'd be a peace between the English and the Powhatan people. That's why she agreed to get married. And then she They took her to England, and she wanted to come back, and she died before she could get back here. But it was she was a real diplomat, and she agreed to the marriage just to try to bring peace here to the colony.
0: That's part of the story that's always struck me as such a tragedy, that she was never able to return to her homeland, that she died there in Europe, many, many miles from her home. Chief Adams, how about you? What parts of Pocahontas' story are often misrepresented, and do you feel inclined to get the facts straight about?
2: Well, the Pocahontas story has been commercialized for sure. And, in my mind, I don't know if she agreed to marry John Rolfe. I think she maybe was forced to marry him, and then they took her to England to keep her away from Chief Powhatan. And that she died and is buried over there, and the English treated her as like a queen almost, but the same thing is, I think she was forced to go to England as opposed to going to England because she wanted to go see another land.
0: Chief Adams, it's clear that she was really young, a child, when she first met
2: Correct.
0: John Smith. But by the time she was actually married and then traveled to England, do we know about how old she was at that point?
2: No, but seems like the historian seemed to think she was 20 or 21 years old,
0: Okay.
2: is what I've heard.
0: Well, what more do we know about her life in England? I mean, you mentioned that she was treated like royalty, but after she was captured and that whole period of her life, again, I mean, the culture shock. I think a lot of us here listening to the show right now are just thinking, like, wow, what would that have been like for somebody, a young Native woman during that time in history, so far from home in a world that is completely foreign?
2: Oh, yeah, I agree. And, basically, she had no chance of surviving there because of all the diseases and population of people over there. And, her body didn't have any immunities to any of the diseases that were active in England at that time. So she was pretty much doomed when she left and went to Richmond, to England. Because it just didn't have, we didn't have those diseases. The English brought disease to us.
0: Chief Adams and Chief Brown, both, I would like you to both chime in here on this next question, because I am obviously not a native person from a Virginia tribe, but in my lifetime, I can't tell you how many people I've met over the years who claim to be a descendant from Pocahontas. And I'm sure you get a lot more of those people, that you come across a lot more of them than I do. But when you do encounter that, how do you respond to those claims? Chief Adams first.
2: Well, I try really hard not to roll my eyes when they say that, but it's I don't know how do you, I don't know how I respond is that I listen to them and wonder where they're getting this information from. Because back then, 1607, 1615, whatever, there were not enough records and all to be able to trace your lineage back to Motuhake or Pocahontas.
0: Chief Brown, how about you?
1: Well, a lot of times, I mean, just like Chief Adams, he's met a lot of people that, they come up to us and say, "I'm a descendant of Pocahontas." And I say, "Well, I'm not a descendant of Pocahontas. Pocahontas is a descendant of us." And so we're sort of on the other side of the coin on that. And once you tell them that, then they kind of back down a little bit. But we've had at least 100 inquiries people who claim to be descendant of Pocahontas who want to enroll as a tribal member, and we tell them, you know, that's not an accurate or authentic reason for enrollment. You know, she's a descendant of us. We're not a descendant of her.
0: Mm-hmm. You mentioned the Disney movie earlier, and it's been like almost 30 years, maybe more than 30 years since that movie came out. And I know it's really dated now, and there's just a lot more awareness with regard to authenticity with Native Americans on film and in other areas of entertainment. But I know Disney's looking at, you know, bringing a lot of those, their stories back, and they're looking to reproduce some of those older films. And I imagine Pocahontas could potentially be one in the future. If that occurs, what would you like to see happen? How would you like to see that project potentially move forward, Chief Brown?
1: Well, they just would have to be more accurate. You know, Pocahontas was a little girl and John Smith was a grown man, and there's no evidence at all that they had any kind of romantic relationship. They were in the same place at the same time at Werowocomoco. We know that, but you know, John Smith just fabricated the story because and then when she was captured and taken to Jamestown, she, you know, eventually met John Rolfe, and that's who she was married to. But the whole John Smith Pocahontas story is just, mm-hmm. it's just fantasy, really.
0: All right. I want to also talk about language a little bit. I know there has been an effort to revitalize the Powhatan Algonquin language. Chief Adams, how is that coming along?
2: I think it's coming along well. I mean, again, this is another collaboration of the tribes of Virginia that's working on this language revitalization. And, you know, so each tribe has a representative at the thing, and they, you know, they're working with some language experts and trying to revitalize the Algonquian language. And, you know, we're hopefully going to soon start putting it on video or tape for things so that you can listen to it and try to learn the language so that our tribal citizens can listen to it and start learning the language and speaking the language. You know, our goal is to revitalize the Algonquian language and maybe even get it taught in the public schools around here as a elective language. A bit of French, we'll speak English, Spanish, and Algonquian. Mm-hmm. That would be my goal.
0: What's the current state of the language? Can you give us a general idea of, you know, like what level of fluency or just how much, you know, how active people are in taking classes or learning more about the language?
2: Oh, yeah. People are really excited about learning the language. And we have a lot of words. We have a lot of words out of the Algonquian language. Our struggle is to put the words into a sentence now. So that's what we're working with mostly. But yeah, I mean, if we can get the words into sentences, I know tribal citizens will embrace it wholeheartedly because they want to learn their tribe's original language.
0: All right. Thank you, Chief Adams. I want to go to you, Chief Brown. We've got about a minute and a half here before we need to wrap up the show, so I'll probably give you the last word here. Anything else that we need to know or understand about Chief Powhatan and any other these other events that we've been talking about with regard to history in what is current day Virginia?
1: Well, you know, there's two sides to every story, you know, we're trying to rewrite the Virginia history from a Native perspective. And here at Pamunkey, we have one of our tribal citizens has a PhD in anthropology, and so we're currently working at our museum, and all the other tribes are working on their reservations and in their territories, and we're writing our own history and bringing this history to the public. And we're combining oral history and other native history from around the country, along with English records, and trying to get a more realistic view of the way things really happened, not from a European perspective, but from a native perspective, but using some of the European documentation that was written down. So we're all working on displays and museums and interpretive centers and cultural centers, and each tribe is doing that on their own. And we're sharing a lot of information with each other. And federal recognition has helped a lot as far as grant money and different BIA programs that we're working on. So we're retelling the history. And so stay tuned. And we're going to get together and we're going to give the real history and a much more broader perspective.
0: All right, we will stay tuned. But for now, we've got to wrap up the conversation. So thanks to our guest today, Chief Kevin Brown, and also Chief Frank Adams. Join us again on Monday as we hear from Native LGBTQ2+ advocates about what Pride means at this time in history. And I also want to give a shout out to our hardworking crew here in Albuquerque, New Mexico, production crew who work hard to bring Native America Calling to you Monday through Friday, 5 days a week, live for our listeners, and also our parent corporation, Quantic Broadcast Corporation, up in Anchorage, Alaska. Have a great weekend. I'm Sean Spruce.
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0: Welcome to Native America Calling. I'm Sean Spruce. At a time of major transition for Native Americans in what was to become the colony of Virginia, one man was instrumental in unifying tribes in the region. Powhatan was a powerful paramount chief at the turn of the 17th century. His leadership is regarded much the same as George Washington. Now the site of Powhatan's birth is threatened by a 3,000-home development, and tribes in the region are working to prevent that. We'll hear more right after the news.

0: This is National Native News. I'm Jill Freitas. A major conservation project near the Oregon town of Florence has achieved its goal, connecting a large swath of restored farmland to the ocean. The Suislaw Estuary is a 217-acre expanse that's expected to accommodate the return of salmon, lamprey, and native plants as it transforms with the tides. KLCC's Brian Bull reports.
1: On a cool, misty morning at the estuary, Dan Kirk waves a burning bundle of sage as they walk through an old dairy farm site called the Waite Ranch. Kirk is the restoration manager for the Confederated Tribes of Coos, Lower Umpqua, and Siuslaw Indians.
2: I've been blessing the site almost daily. We really care about this project and just putting as much intention and good thoughts and good feelings and gratitude as much as we can.
1: Besides the tribes, members of the Siuslaw Watershed Council and the Mackenzie River Trust gather to witness something historic. Margaret Treadwell of the Mackenzie River Trust watched a towering excavator crawl towards an earthen levee. They held back the Siuslaw River from the estuary.
3: It's really exciting. I have never seen a levee breach before.
1: After the excavator broke apart the levee, brackish water surged in immediately. People cheered. Chief Doug Barrett of the Confederated Tribes of the Coos, Lower Umpqua, and Siuslaw Indians watched as the reformed farmland became submerged.
4: I kind of got goosebumps. It's been a long time coming.
1: The restoration work took nearly 3 years and $15 million. Barrett shared its new name.
4: Now it's called Haichiktatu. Haichiktatu is the heart of the river. And so this is a pretty awesome place now to call our home. Just awesome to see the water coming in, knowing that the salmon and lamprey could come in here and hide from all of our predators. It's a pretty good feeling.
1: 4 hours later, a contingent of tribal council members arrived in Lottie, a 32-foot-long canoe. After crossing through the mouth of the newly opened channel, the group sprinkled tobacco and tule seeds into the water. Jesse Beers, the cultural stewardship manager for the Confederated Tribes of Coos, Lower Umpqua, and Siuslaw Indians, lowered the remains of a salmon into the currents.
5: When we were in the channel there, almost brought tears to my eyes, returned some salmon remains to let the salmon people know that it's a good place to come again and fatten up and be healthy, and it's just an amazing experience.
1: For National Native News, I'm Brian Bull at the Siuslaw Estuary in Florence, Oregon.
0: The White House has nominated a citizen of the Klamath tribes to lead the Indian Health Service. The nomination comes after more than a year without a Senate-confirmed director at the agency responsible for providing health care to Native communities across the country. The White House this week nominated Mark Cruz of Oregon to serve as director of the Indian Health Service. If confirmed by the Senate, Cruz would oversee an agency that provides health care services to approximately 2.8 million American Indians and Alaska Natives through federal, tribal, and urban health programs. The nomination was announced June 1st. Cruz currently serves as senior advisor to Health and Human Services Secretary Robert F. Kennedy Jr. on Native health issues. He became one of the highest-ranking Native officials in the department after being sworn into the position last year. Native health advocates say the nominations is significant because the Indian Health Service has operated without a permanent director since January of 2025. The agency continues to face challenges, including workforce shortages, aging facilities, and growing health care demands in tribal communities. I'm Jill Freitas.

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3: This is Native America Calling. I'm Sean Spruce. The Pamunkey, Upper Mattaponi, and other federally recognized Virginia tribes are fighting to save the birthplace of a revered Native leader from a major development project. Among other undertakings, Powhatan, the 16th century Paramount chief, confronted North America's first permanent English settlers. He famously united 32 tribes into the Powhatan Confederacy. He was also the father of Matoaka, who became known as Pocahontas. Today, his historic birthplace on the north bank of the James River near Richmond is listed as one of Virginia's most endangered historic sites, facing imminent demolition by a mixed-use residential and commercial project. Today on our show, we'll speak with two tribal leaders from Virginia about the significance of Chief Powhatan's birthplace and learn more about his legacy. Listeners can join the conversation with comments and questions by calling 1-800-996-2848. That number is also 1-800-99-NATIVE. Joining us now on Zoom from the Pamunkey Reservation in King William County, Virginia, is Kevin Brown. He is the chief of the Pamunkey tribe, and he has been on the show before. Chief Brown, hello and welcome back.
4: Wingapo. Thank you.
3: Absolutely. Also joining us from King William County, Virginia, is Frank Adams. He is the chief of the Upper Mattaponi tribe, and he has also been on the show before. Chief Adams, welcome back to Native America Calling.
5: Thank you very much. It's my pleasure to be here.
3: I'm pleased and very grateful for both of you for taking time to join us today and educate our listeners. Chief Brown, I want to begin with you. Preservation Virginia, this is a historic preservation nonprofit. They have named Powhatan's birthplace as one of the most endangered places in Virginia in 2026. Can you begin by describing this area and its significance to the Pamunkey people?
4: Yeah, the area is up near Richmond on the, as you said earlier, the north banks of the James River. And it overlooks the rapids in the James River. And it's that's where the village of Powhatan was. And when the English first came here and Wahun Seneca met the English, he was a little suspicious of them. So he didn't want to give them his real name. So he told them to call him Powhatan, because that's where he was born. That's the village he was born at. And the property up there is it's an undeveloped property. There was a farm there, and it's been farmed for, you know, several centuries. And now this developer wants to come in and basically destroy it. And we've been trying to work with the developer, and they just haven't been working with us close enough. And so the tribes, we got together and decided that we just need to try to stop this development now until we can, sit down with the right person and figure this thing out so it preserves the beauty of the place and historical significance of the place, because we look at this as just as important as Washington's birthplace. Mm-hmm. And nobody would build condos at Washington's birthplace. So we just want all the developers in the county just to understand how important this and sacred this place is.
3: Chief Brown, two questions. If Powhatan was an alias, what was his actual name, number one? And number two, this event in history occurred hundreds of years ago. How do we know that this is exactly the place where Powhatan was born?
4: Well, Powhatan's real name is Wahun Seneca. And John Smith made very detailed maps of the river system in Virginia. He went all the way up the James River. He went all the way up the Pamunkey and Mattapony rivers. And he, on his maps, he denoted with a little longhouse, a little figure of a longhouse, wherever there was an important village that had a chief there. And there's one right there where this current site is that they're trying to develop. John Smith marked it on his map in 1608, and he called it Powhatan. And so we know it was there, and you can take an overlay of John Smith's map and put it over a modern map, and it's right exactly where he said it was. And plus, there's been archaeology that has been done, and so there, everybody is 100% in agreement that this is the place where Powhatan was born.
3: Thank you, Chief Brown. Now, this development project would have thousands of homes, retail, and office space as well. What do you want to see done with this land instead of developing it?
4: Well, we're not 100% against development. It's just that we want it treated as the important historical site that it is. And they're talking about putting over a million square feet of commercial space. And we just think it'll be overcrowding the place. And we think that there's a way that the development could be designed so it doesn't destroy so much of the site itself. And so we just want to work with a developer that can sit down with us and work something out and have a mixed use, development, historical tourism, possibly, preserve the natural environment and have a limited amount of development,
3: okay,
4: but not just drop all this on top of that place.
3: All right. Now, there is an issue of the land's ownership, and that stems from before tribes in Virginia had federal recognition. Can you bring our listeners up to speed on how this development proposal started?
4: Well, it started a long time ago, quite a few years ago, before any of us had federal recognition. And so it was in the original talks and agreements, that was before we were recognized federally. And so now we want to take a second look at the site and the development and the permits that have already been given, but they were given out before we had federal recognition. And so the federal recognition changes the whole game. And we want to start from scratch and review everything.
3: I imagine it gives you more leverage now with federal recognition, does it not?
4: Yeah, it sure does. And that's what we want to bring into play. We want to be able to, dot every I and cross every T and make sure that we're following all the federal regulations and make sure that we're being good stewards of the place.
3: All right. Thank you, Chief Brown. Chief Adams from the Upper Mattapony Tribe, I want to bring you in now because the Upper Mattapony and other tribes in Virginia are all working to stop this development or at least change the development, have more say in how the development is facilitated. How common is it for tribes in the Commonwealth to be united on a single issue?
5: Thank you. Fortunately for us, the seven federally recognized tribes of Virginia, we are all fairly recently recognized, even though we were the first contact tribes of what is now the United States. So we have worked together on projects before, nothing of this magnitude, but we were all under the Powhatan chieftain, so we feel it's our duty to try to preserve this very important property.
3: Chief Adams, what strategies are the Upper Mattapony and these other tribes doing to curb this development as such?
5: Well, we have attempted to meet with the developer and their PR firm, and those meetings started, but then after they found out that we had opposition to that original plan, and we decided that they had drawn up that original plan before they even consulted with federally recognized tribes. We're exercising any options we have. We have worked really hard to get this designated as a historically significant indigenous place in the Chesapeake Bay region. So it's a very important history to the tribes and to the state of Virginia, even though they don't act like it is, in Henrico County, where the property is located.
3: Chief Adams, what types of discussions have you had with these developers? And in your view, is there any room for negotiation with these folks right now?
5: Well, I think conversations and negotiations have certainly broken down right now. Before, it was just a meet and greet so they could, we could get to know them and they could get to know us. But then when we realized the magnitude of the project they were planning, you know, this is a 520-acre property that has a lot of historical significance to the tribes, but it's also historically significant to the history of the city of Richmond and the area, because the name of the farm became Tree Hill Farm. And the reason there was Tree Hill Farm is because there was a big tree on it that when Richmond surrendered during the Civil War, city of Richmond surrendered, they signed the surrender documents underneath that tree on this very same property. So it has been, like Chief Brown said, it's been an active farm, you know, before it had, well, natives lived on it, and then it was a slave farm. A bunch of slaves worked the properties, and so I know a lot of Native people are buried there, and probably a lot of slaves are buried there.
3: Okay. A lot of historical significance to this land that we're talking about today, 520 acres in Virginia. Stay with us. We'll continue this conversation on the other side of this break. Celebrating June as Pride Month has become commonplace after the concept was first introduced more than 50 years ago. But sensing anti-gay momentum, a handful of states and municipalities are pushing back, favoring a focus on nuclear families instead. We'll get a look at the state of pride at this moment in history. That's on the next Native America Calling.
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3: Thank you for listening to Native America Calling. I'm Sean Spruce. Today we're speaking with two tribal leaders from Virginia about the birthplace and legacy of 16th century Native leader Chief Powhatan, also known as Wahun Seneca. Six tribes are trying to halt a proposed residential and commercial development project on the site of his birth. And listeners can join this conversation with a comment or question. Share your perspective by calling 1-800-996-2848. That number is also 1-800-99-NATIVE. And you can also continue this conversation on our website and social media pages. One of our guests today is Frank Adams, who is the chief of the Upper Mattaponi Tribe. He is located in King William County, Virginia. And Chief Adams, before break, you mentioned that this property, it's about 520 acres, and it's referred to as Tree Hill. Can you tell us what type of developments currently exist on this land?
5: Yes. right now there's just a it's a large house on it that no one lives in, and a few outbuildings, but mostly it's a cornfield or a soybean field. That's been what it's been used for the last several hundred years. It was just an active farm, but now no one resides on the property.
3: Mm-hmm. Do your people visit this land frequently, visit the gravesite, or have any other activities or doings there?
5: We don't have access to it unless we're invited. And we, you know, so when we're invited, we go there and walk the property and whatnot. But we've only been invited there a handful of times, maybe four or five times. The first time that I went on the property, I think, was 2007, when another developer had expressed interest in developing the property. And we were all, like Chief Brown said, we were all state-recognized tribes, so they had there weren't any rules that they had to even notify us, but they did. And that project fell through because of the recession of 2008, and the developer just pulled out.
3: You so mentioned, I'm sorry, you mentioned having to be invited to be able to visit the property. Who has to invite you? Who has the authority to do that right now?
5: Well, I guess the people that has the option to buy on the property is Brookfield Builders, and they're the last ones to invite us. Before was other building firm, Grayland, had invited us to the property. So we've only been on the property two or three times.
3: Okay. All right. Thank you for that clarification, Chief Adams. Chief Brown, how about you? How often are you able to visit the property, or most recently?
4: I haven't been there for several years. 7 or 8 years ago, when we had the other group, gray development, I just drove up there one day. I wasn't invited. I just drove up there, and there was a gate across it, and I just hopped over the gate and walked around. But so I haven't been there in the past several years.
3: All right. Thank you. Chief Brown, you mentioned earlier, and I think this is a really intriguing part of history, that Wahun Seneca gave those English explorers a different name, an alias, referred to himself as Powhatan, which is the name of the village in which he resided. Tell us a little bit more about who he was as a man, as a leader, and also his title, Paramount Chief. What does that mean exactly?
4: Well, he was born up there, you know, near Richmond, and the Powhatan Confederacy was a little bit scattered and wasn't that united. And I spoke with a historian, and they believe there was only about maybe 12 or 15 tribes in the Confederacy. And then he came down from Richmond, basically, and moved to a place called Werowocomoco. And that's where he lived when the English came. And that's where Opechancanough, who was the chief of Pamunkey, he captured John Smith and took John Smith in front of Powhatan at Werowocomoco, which is on the north side of the York River. And the William and Mary archaeologists discovered that about 10 or 15 years ago and confirmed that that's actually the historic place Werowocomoco that John Smith wrote about. And that's where Powhatan lived. And he united the Confederacy from 12 or 15 tribes to 32 tribes. And so his charisma and his political prowess and just his vision and strength is what united the Confederacy. And so he was the Confederacy was together before him, but it wasn't as strong as when he took over. And a lot of it was held together through marriage. He married his daughters off. And so, and the Confederacy extended all the way down into North Carolina under his rule. And so that's why he's, you know, we consider him a paramount chief because he was the head chief of the whole Confederacy. And there were lesser chiefs underneath him, but he was the head chief.
3: Powhatan had?
4: Pardon?
3: I'm sorry. Do we know how many daughters Powhatan had?
4: Well, he, it's been recorded he had 50 wives. So if he had two kids with each wife, that's 100 kids. And so if half of them were boys and half girls, he could have had 50 daughters.
3: A lot of daughters. That explains how he was able to unite so many tribes then, because it would definitely take a lot of children in order to do that if they were negotiating tools in those confederated nation-to-nation talks. So what's also very intriguing about this period of history that we're talking about, specifically with these indigenous nations in present-day Virginia, is it's been very, very romanticized over the year through arts, through literature, through entertainment. But what do we know, the actual real early accounts of how Native people and these settlers in Virginia, specifically I'm thinking about Jamestown, how they interacted?
4: Well, there's a lot written by John Smith, wrote a lot, and William Strachey, he wrote a lot. And so there's been a lot of documentation, probably more documentation on the Powhatan people than any other coastal tribe. The English kept very good records. And Jamestown today, they have a lot of those records there, and they tell the story at the at Jamestown Visitor Center. And they tell the story about the English in 1607, and they do a really good job. And there's an Indian village down there, and they try to recreate what the English saw when they first came here. And they have the ships down there that the English sailed in on, reproductions of the ships. And so the history is really, it's really well documented, and it's just part of Virginia history too, and it's taught in all the schools, and so it's kind of familiar to us here because we grew up with it. But people in other parts of the country aren't that familiar with it.
3: Chief Brown, going back to the Confederacy, these tribes, how similar were they at the time in terms of culture, and did they share languages? And I'm really trying to get a feel for just how big what kind of effort went into Powhatan being able to unite so many groups. And was this usually, were confederacies like this usually formed through diplomacy, like what you've described earlier, or was there ever warfare involved as well?
4: Oh yeah, we were at war with the Iroquois. And that's one of the reasons Powhatan strengthened the Confederacy. And it was written that Powhatan was speaking to, some of the other chiefs from the villages. And he took one arrow and broke it across his knee, very easily. Then he took 32 arrows and tried to break them across his knee, and it wouldn't break. So he used that as an example that if we stuck together, that we could be stronger, and then we wouldn't be at the mercy of the Iroquois, who were attacking us all the time. And even some Siouan tribes from the west were attacking us too. So the Confederacy was formed to protect the Algonquin people that were here, so we could not get wiped out by the Iroquois. He used to come down and steal our women. That's sort of the reason why he formed the Confederacy, was to protect the Algonquin people here in this area.
3: Okay. And not necessarily from Europeans, but from other Native nations, it sounds like.
4: Yeah, because we know the Confederacy went back 400 years before the English arrived. And so it was an old Confederacy. It's just that Powhatan, in his lifetime, he doubled the size and he strengthened it, because we were under attack just before the English came by a lot of Iroquois and Siouan people.
3: Thank you, Chief Brown. Chief Adams, I want to go back to you now, and I want to ask you specifically about what we can learn from Powhatan's leadership style and how he had to face a foreign group of people for the first time. And then again, this uniting of over 30 unique cultures into this alliance against other Native nations.
5: Well, like Keith Brown has already said, we felt the need to put this Paramount Kingdom together just to be safe. And but when the settlers came in, we were curious about them, obviously, but we did help them. We helped them out because they were in a strange land. They didn't know. Didn't know how to take care of themselves, living in this land that we call home. And we helped them the first year. They, most of them starved to death, froze to death. And if it wasn't for Chief Powhatan granting permission for us to help them and feed them, teach them how to fish and do whatever in our rivers, that I don't know where. The Jamestown settlement would have surely perished.
3: Mm-hmm. It sure sounds like it would have, had it not been for Chief Powhatan and others, I imagine, as well, that were instrumental. And again, this period of history there, that early contact that Native nations had with English settlers specifically, really fascinating time for us to think about today and talk about. And any listeners right now, if this conversation has got you interested or makes you think of maybe some other information that you might be able to share, some perspectives to offer, you can do so by calling us right now. And the phone lines are open. Our number is 1-800-996-2848. That is the phone number here at our studio in Albuquerque, New Mexico. And we've got producers here who can take your call and we can get your comments on the air. You can join the dialogue right now here on Native America Calling. That number again is 1-800-996-2848, 1-800-996-2848, or just 1-800-99-NATIVE. And that number works just as well. So join us here today on Native America Calling. We are talking about Chief Powhatan and his accomplishments and some of the history that went into this period during very early European contact in what is now the state or the Commonwealth of Virginia. And with one of our guests today, Chief Kevin Brown of the Pamunkey tribe, is on the line. He's actually on Zoom, and he's talking with us a little bit about this history and the significance of uniting so many people together at a very critical time in the history of these Native people. And Chief Brown, I want to ask you again to just reflect more on this period of history and what it means today for your people and what it meant so many years ago. Hundreds of years ago, and what it means, again, going back to this idea that this property is now under threat of being overdeveloped, and these developers that you folks are dealing with and their concerns and the negotiations that have occurred or the lack of negotiations that have occurred. What are you hoping going forward that you folks will be able to accomplish or improve with regard to these negotiations in order to have more say and more input into this property and how it's ultimately developed?
4: Well, it looks now that there's so much water under the bridge that we're going to have to work with a different developer. That's just what it looks like because communications have broken down. And so so we're actually actively seeking another developer that we can bring to the table. Someone who has a little more respect for the property itself, the history of it, and more respect for the Virginia Indians. And we can work together from the inception instead of being brought in, you know, in the last phase of planning and developing. So we're really looking for another developer to come in and, you know, just start from scratch and let's, you know, work with the tribes and, you know, come up with a design and a plan that's agreeable with everybody.
3: And Chief Brown, do you think that'll,
4: where we're at.
3: Do you think that will be possible to break the relationship with this current developer and move on to another developer? Or do you think that's going to be a lot of legal wrangling to get out of that previous agreement or contract, whatever it is?
4: Well, they're the ones who stopped communicating with us. And so they kind of, they brought this on themselves. But yes, it is, this could be a huge legal undertaking. We have the Southern Poverty Law Center working with us. We have quite a few other Native law firms that have offered pro bono assistance. And so we're just starting to get the word out, but we've been trying to work with this developer, but they've basically pulled out from the negotiations. So we're sort of just just holding the bag on this. And if they don't want to come to the table, then we'll go look for somebody else.
3: All right. The Pamunkey.

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2: 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I'm Sean Spruce. Let's continue our conversation about the 16th century Native leader Chief Powhatan and recent threats to his birthplace in present-day Virginia. 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One of our guests today, Chief Kevin Brown of the Pamunkey Tribe, is on Zoom, joining us from King William County, Virginia. And Chief Brown, I want to ask you about Matoaka, who is also known as Pocahontas, one of the daughters of Powhatan. But before I do, I want to go back, and you talked earlier about how if it wasn't for Chief Powhatan and other tribes and other leaders in this confederacy, those early English settlers, they surely would have perished. They wouldn't have been able to make it there in what is present-day Virginia without that support, people who knew the land, people who knew the resources. But why exactly did Powhatan want to help those settlers? He could have just let them perish. And I think a lot of listeners would ask, well, geez, you know, considering how everything worked out later in history, maybe he should have let them perish. What's your thought?
3: Well, I've spoken to a lot of anthropologists and historians about that, the very question. But they believed that the Powhatan was very interested in trading with the English, you know, trading for steel axes and iron pots and kettles and cloth, and he thought that that we could be sort of the merchants to other Native tribes in the area, or out west or up north, and we could control the trade, and thus making the Powhatan people more prosperous by controlling trade of European goods. And so a lot of people think that he was thinking of that, of us being entrepreneurs, and that's why he let the English take such a strong foothold, because he was sort of interested in the trade and wasn't realizing how many actual people were coming over with each ship that came in. And he was getting older too. And then his younger brother, Opekankanu, who he knew what the dangers were. And he, after Powhatan died, Opekankanu took over. And then he started to attack the English and try to drive the English back to Europe. But I think it was because of the trade that Powhatan was very interested in trading with the English.
2: Yeah, that's certainly interesting to consider. Thank you for that additional history there, Chief Brown. Let's talk now about Matoaka, who is more widely known as Pocahontas, one of the daughters of Chief Powhatan. And I know there has been an effort to reframe her story from how she's often been portrayed in pop culture and media. How effective has that effort been?
3: I think it's been pretty effective, but it's been kind of hard, you know, because we've been fighting Disney. From the Disney Pocahontas cartoon, and but we've been, you know, just trying to get the word out there that the whole romantic idea that Pocahontas and John Smith were lovers is just it's just not true, because she was a little girl and he was an old man, and so that part of the story is not true. And we don't even know if she actually saved him from having his head cut off or having his head bashed in. But we know Opekankanu took John Smith before Powhatan. Pocahontas was there, but John Smith didn't write about that until after he got back to England several years later. So nobody really knows if that was true.
2: Chief Brown, in addition to the false narrative of a romance between Pocahontas and John Smith, what else

0: do you want to remind people about Pocahontas, her life and her legacy?
1: Well, she was actually kidnapped. She was up living with the Rappahannock tribe, and she was kidnapped from there. And in order to get Powhatan to, give up so much corn and help the English, she was held ransom. A lot of people don't know that story, that the English kidnapped her and took her to Jamestown, and she was held captive. And then I think the marriage was her way of trying to, trying to bring everything to a truce, so there'd be a peace between the English and the Powhatan people. That's why she agreed to get married. And then they took her to England, and she wanted to come back, and she died before she could get back here. But it was she was a real diplomat, and she agreed to the marriage just to try to bring peace here to the colony.
0: That's part of the story that's always struck me as such a tragedy, that she was never able to return to her homeland, that she died there in Europe, many, many miles from her home. Yeah. Chief Adams, how about you? What parts of Pocahontas' story are often misrepresented, and do you feel inclined to get the facts straight about?
2: Yeah, well, the Pocahontas story has been commercialized for sure. And, in my mind, I don't know if she agreed to marry John Rolfe. I think she maybe was forced to marry him, and then they took her to England to keep her away from Chief Powhatan. That she died and is buried over there, and the English treated her as like a queen almost, but the same thing is, I think she was forced to go to England as opposed to going to England because she wanted to go see another man.
0: Chief Adams, it's clear that she was really young, a child, when she first met John Smith. But by the time she was actually married and then traveled to England, do we know about how old she was at that point?
2: No, but seems like the historian seemed to think she was 20 or 21 years old.
0: Okay.
2: Is what I've heard.
0: Well, what more do we know about her life in England? I mean, you mentioned that she was treated like royalty, but after she was captured and that whole period of her life, again, I mean, the culture shock. I think a lot of us here listening to the show right now are just thinking, like, wow, what would that have been like for somebody, a young Native woman during that time in history, so far from home in a world that is just completely foreign?
2: Oh, yeah, I agree. And, basically, she had no chance of surviving there because of all the diseases and population of people over there. And her body didn't have any immunities to any of the diseases that were active in England at that time. So she was pretty much doomed when she left and went to to England.
0: Mm-hmm.
2: Because it just didn't have, we didn't have those diseases. The English brought disease to us.
0: Chief Adams and Chief Brown both, I would like you to both chime in here in this next question, because I am obviously not a Native person from a Virginia tribe, but in my lifetime, I can't tell you how many people I've met over the years who claim to be a descendant from Pocahontas, and I'm sure you get a lot more of those people that you come across, a lot more of them than I do, but when you do encounter that, how do you respond to those claims? Chief Adams first.
2: Well, I try really hard not to roll my eyes when they say that, but, it's, I don't know how I respond is that I listen to them and, wonder, where they're getting this information from. Because back then, 1607, 1615, whatever, there were not enough records and all to be able to trace your lineage back to Matoaka or Pocahontas.
0: Chief Brown, how about you?
1: Well, a lot of times, I mean, just like Chief Adams, he's met a lot of people that, you know, come up to us and say, I'm a descendant of Pocahontas. And I say, well, I'm not a descendant of Pocahontas. Pocahontas is a descendant of us. And so we're sort of on the other side of the coin on that. And once you tell them that, then they kind of back down a little bit. But we've had at least 100 inquiries, people who claim to be descendant of Pocahontas who want to enroll as a tribal member. And we tell them, you know, that's not an accurate or authentic reason for enrollment. You know, she's a descendant of us. We're not a descendant of her.
0: Mm-hmm. You mentioned the Disney movie earlier, and it's been like almost 30 years, maybe more than 30 years since that movie came out. And I know it's really dated now, and there's just a lot more awareness with regard to authenticity with Native Americans on film and in other areas of entertainment. But I know Disney's looking at, you know, bringing a lot of those, their stories back. And they're looking to reproduce some of those older films. And I imagine Pocahontas could potentially be one in the future. If that occurs, what would you like to see happen? How would you like to see that project potentially move forward, Chief Brown?
1: Well, they just would have to be more accurate. You know, Pocahontas was a little girl and John Smith was a grown man. And there's no evidence at all that they had any kind of romantic relationship. They were in the same place at the same time at Werowocomoco. We know that, but you know, John Smith just fabricated the story and then when she was captured and taken to Jamestown, she, you know, eventually met John Rolfe, and that's who she was married to. But the whole John Smith Pocahontas story is just it's just fantasy, really.
0: All right. I want to also talk about language a little bit. I know there has been an effort to revitalize the Powhatan Algonquin language. Chief Adams, how is that coming along?
2: I think it's coming along well. I mean, again, this is another collaboration of the tribes of Virginia that's working on this language revitalization. And, you know, so each tribe has a representative at the thing, and they're, you know, they're working with some language experts and trying to revitalize the Algonquian language. And, you know, we're hopefully going to soon start putting it on video or tapes or things so that you can listen to it and try to learn the language so that our tribal citizens can listen to it and start learning the language and speaking the language. You know, our goal is to revitalize the Algonquian language and maybe even get it taught in the public schools around here as a elective language. A bit of French will speak English, Spanish, and Algonquian. Mm-hmm. That would be my goal.
0: What's the current state of the language? Can you give us a general idea of, you know, like what level of fluency or just how much, you know, how active people are in taking classes or learning more about the language?
2: Oh, yeah. People are really excited about learning the language. And we have a lot of words. We have a lot of words out of the Algonquian language. Our struggle is to put the words into a sentence now. And that's what we're working with mostly. But yeah, I mean, if we can get the words into sentences, I know tribal citizens will embrace it wholeheartedly because they want to learn their tribe's original language.
0: All right. Thank you, Chief Adams. I want to go to you, Chief Brown. We've got about a minute and a half here before we need to wrap up the show, so I'll probably give you the last word here. Anything else that we need to know or understand about Chief Powhatan and any other these other events that we've been talking about with regard to history in what is current day Virginia?
1: Well, you know, there's two sides to every story, you know, we're trying to rewrite the Virginia history from a Native perspective. And here at Pamunkey, we have one of our tribal citizens has a PhD in anthropology. And so we're currently working at our museum, and all the other tribes are working you know, on their reservations and in their territories. And we're writing our own history and bringing this history to the public. And we're combining oral history and other Native history from around the country, along with English records, and trying to get a you know, a more realistic view of the way things really happened, you know, not from a European perspective, but from a Native perspective, but using some of the European documentation that was written down. So we're all working on displays in museums and interpretive centers and cultural centers, and each tribe is doing that on their own. And we're sharing a lot of information with each other, and federal recognition has helped a lot as far as grant money and different BIA programs that we're working on. So we're retelling the history. And so stay tuned. And we're going to get together and we're going to give the real history and a much more broader perspective.
0: All right. We will stay tuned. But for now, we've got to wrap up the conversation. So thanks to our guest today, Chief Kevin Brown, and also Chief Frank Adams. Join us again on Monday as we hear from Native LGBTQ2+ advocates about what pride means at this time in history. And I also want to give a shout out to our hardworking crew here in Albuquerque, New Mexico, production crew who work hard to bring Native America Calling to you Monday through Friday, 5 days a week, live for our listeners, and also our parent corporation, Quantic Broadcast Corporation, up in Anchorage, Alaska. Have a great weekend. I'm Sean Spruce.
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5: National Native News. I'm Jill Freitas. A major conservation project near the Oregon town of Florence has achieved its goal, connecting a large swath of restored farmland to the ocean. The Suislaw Estuary is a 217-acre expanse that's expected to accommodate the return of salmon, lamprey, and native plants as it transforms with the tides. KLCC's Brian Bull reports.
6: On a cool, misty morning at the estuary, Dan Kirk waves a burning bundle of sage as they walk through an old dairy farm site called the Waite Ranch. Kirk is the restoration manager for the Confederated Tribes of Coos, Lower Umpqua, and Siuslaw Indians.
7: I've been blessing the site almost daily. We really care about this project and just putting as much intention and good thoughts and good feelings and gratitude as much as we can.
6: Besides the tribes, members of the Siuslaw Watershed Council and the Mackenzie River Trust gather to witness something historic. Margaret Treadwell of the Mackenzie River Trust watched a towering excavator crawl towards an earthen levee. They held back the Siuslaw River from the estuary.
8: It's really exciting. I have never seen a levee breach before.
6: After the excavator broke apart the levee, brackish water surged in immediately. People cheered. Chief Doug Barrett of the Confederated Tribes of the Coos, Lower Umpqua, and Siuslaw Indians watched as the reformed farmland became submerged.
9: I kind of got goosebumps. It's been a long time coming.
6: The restoration work took nearly 3 years and $15 million. Barrett shared its new name.
9: Now it's called Haiichiktatu. Haiichiktatu is the heart of the river. And so this is a pretty awesome place now to call our home. Just awesome to see the water coming in, knowing that the salmon and lamprey could come in here and hide from all of our predators. It's a pretty good feeling.
6: 4 hours later, a contingent of tribal council members arrived in Lottie, a 32-foot-long canoe. After crossing through the mouth of the newly opened channel, the group sprinkled tobacco and tule seeds into the water. Jesse Beers, the cultural stewardship manager for the Confederated Tribes of Coos, Lower Umpqua, and Siuslaw Indians, lowered the remains of a salmon into the currents.
10: When we were in the channel there, almost brought tears to my eyes, returned some salmon remains to let the salmon people know that it's a good place to come again and fatten up and be healthy, and it's just an amazing experience.
6: For National Native News, I'm Brian Bull at the Siuslaw Estuary in Florence, Oregon.
5: The White House has nominated a citizen of the Klamath tribes to lead the Indian Health Service. The nomination comes after more than a year without a Senate-confirmed director at the agency responsible for providing health care to Native communities across the country. The White House this week nominated Mark Cruz of Oregon to serve as director of the Indian Health Service. If confirmed by the Senate, Cruz would oversee an agency that provides health care services to approximately 2.8 million American Indians and Alaska Natives through federal, tribal, and urban health programs. The nomination was announced June 1st. Cruz currently serves as senior advisor to Health and Human Services Secretary Robert F. Kennedy Jr. on Native health issues. He became one of the highest-ranking Native officials in the department after being sworn into the position last year. Native health advocates say the nominations is significant because the Indian Health Service has operated without a permanent director since January of 2025. The agency continues to face challenges, including workforce shortages, aging facilities, and growing health care demands in tribal communities. I'm Jill Freitas.

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0: You're listening to Tectonic, a production of WFMU in Jersey City, New Jersey. Tectonic covers our shift to a digital future, exploring technology, how it affects us, and what we can do about it. And now, today's episode. Hey, everybody. Welcome to another episode of Tectonic. My name is Mark Hurst. I'll be your host for the next hour. Thanks for joining. I've got a really interesting and thoughtful interview to share with you today. We're going to be speaking with Ben Recht, who has written a book called The Irrational Decision: How We Gave Computers the Power to Choose for Us. It's published by Princeton University Press. I really enjoyed this book, got a lot out of it. I need to tell you at the outset that Ben Recht is a computer science professor. He teaches at the University of California at Berkeley. And with that knowledge, I think you'll agree with me that it's a little unusual to learn that in his book, Ben Recht, the computer science professor, is telling us about the limits of computation and the limits of rationality. And that gets to the title of the book, The Irrational Decision. I'll say that he's not saying that he's against computation. He's showing actually the promise of computation and the strength of things like algorithms and rationality, but he positions them correctly within a somewhat narrow band. He talks about a sweet spot. Within this limited context, things like computation and algorithms can be helpful. They can be effective. But outside of this, we are making the wrong decision if we try to apply those things, to apply computation. For example, many of the most important areas or aspects of life are not computable. You know, the virtues and emotions and important things like love and truth and things, those are not computable. And so he goes into some detail building out that argument, which is very persuasive. But I'd say that this book is important and it's worth reading, especially at a moment when we are being told every day that computers and algorithms and AI are this magic sauce that we can just layer on everything, and it's going to make everything better, and we're going to enter into this fantasy land of computation. And Recht is saying, no, that's not the case. Computation is good for this, but it's not good for all those other things. So, in short, this was a refreshing read, and as I said, really interesting interview. I think you'll see I really enjoyed speaking with Ben. If you would like links to the book and some other resources, you can find them on the Tectonic website, which is at tectonic.fm, T-E-C-H, tonic.fm, and just click the link for the Ben Recht episode. Let's go ahead now and listen to my interview with Ben Recht here on Tectonic. Ben Recht, welcome to Tectonic.
1: Thanks for having me.
0: I enjoyed reading your new book, The Irrational Decision: How We Gave Computers the Power to Choose for Us. It's published by Princeton University Press. This book, as the title suggests, is about rationality and computers. And it also gets into where humans are actually superior to computers, which we'll get to. But why don't we start with rationality? Algorithms seem to be everywhere these days, always trying to optimize how society operates in one way or another. But you write that this hyper-rational approach doesn't always work. You say that there's a sweet spot where algorithms work well, but outside of that sweet spot, they make less sense.
1: Yeah, that's absolutely right. And that's the main takeaway, that every algorithm has its place where it's perfect, and whether or not that place is a reflection of actual reality is not always the case.
0: What's an example of an algorithm that's running now or maybe ran in the past and either was spot on in the sweet spot or wasn't?
1: The book is a historical book. It was like kind of invented before we even knew had this discipline of algorithms at all. What's fascinating is so much of the development of the computer itself was to build machines that could make decisions, and they were supposed to make decisions in this rational way. So most of the early algorithms were supposed to be mimicking what people do, or what a very rational, objective person would do. So, for example, how could you pick the optimal diet? You know, and it seems like it should be straightforward. You just have to eat all the right nutrients up to the recommended allowances and minimize the cost. But then when you try to actually apply that, which people figured out how to solve with computers, you would find that it would just recommend a diet of beans and flour and nothing else. And that would certainly be a minimum cost, but it wouldn't really be much to live on. So it's this curious thing where optimal really requires you to live in a very small, controlled world with no nuance. And that's really where optimization algorithms seem to be best. And when you apply optimization algorithms outside of those contexts, you end up collapsing things into the idealization of the algorithm itself. And that's the danger when we turn it back on ourselves.
0: And I think this is a very timely moment for this message because, as I said, algorithms are popping up everywhere. And layered onto that is this attitude that is, I don't know, that we're encouraged or expected to adopt that, oh, if the machine said it, it must be right. Or right. We need to be respectful of whatever the platforms are telling us because some insanely complicated algorithm came up with this, and it's got to be much more intelligent than our puny brains could manage.
1: That's right. I think that it's fun to trace the origin of the algorithms themselves, which were developed before we had any computers. And then, as we all know, computers got faster, much faster than we got smarter. And so over the course of, 1950 to 2026, we went from these big warehouse mammoth machines that are like today less intelligent than your coffee maker, and to absolute unfathomable supercomputers that fit in our pockets. And I think that turn that happened so rapidly culturally, it's been a bit of a shock that we still haven't fully absorbed.
0: I appreciated throughout the book that you're naming names of people who you disagree with or people who maybe take a slightly different approach. You write near the beginning of the book, Steven Pinker and Nate Silver both claim we should strive for more mathematical rationality. I will present the case for why the future really needs less. We should use the tools of mathematical rationality only sometimes in the sweet spot where they do make very good decisions. But the rest of the time, we need a human touch because some decisions can't be reduced to numerical calculations. I found that so refreshing, Ben, that of all people, a computer science professor from Cal Berkeley would come out and say, we don't need more algorithms, more optimization. In many cases, we need less.
1: Yeah, that's right. Especially when we turn it back on our own lives. Like you can imagine having a lot of rational decisions when you're just trying to find the shortest path from your house to your office, with Google Maps. Maybe that's okay. It's just going to be, there's a clear idea of what a shortest path is. But if you're trying to figure out instead, like what's the optimal way to climb the ladder at work, that doesn't make any sense. That's not a mathematical thing. And so much of what modern people who espouse rationality like to tell us is we should be thinking more like computers and less like people. Going with your gut is irrational, no matter what. And I think I do think we need less of that.
0: As I mentioned, you're a computer science professor at Cal Berkeley. And so, like I said, I find it interesting that right off the bat in chapter one, you're pointing out the limits of computation of your own field. And I wanted to ask, do you feel like an outlier in your field? I mean, it seems like most of what we hear from the tech industry these days is how amazing and all-encompassing this stuff is.
1: Yeah. I have two answers to that. So first of all, I am at the University of California, Berkeley, where we are known for developing a lot of advanced technology. We're known for, we have lots of Nobel Prize winners and very talented computer scientists and have launched all these companies. But, you know, everybody, I think most of the time when you say UC Berkeley, people don't think that. They think of protests and naked people on Telegraph Avenue. So there's that balance. I feel like I fit in. You know, you just split the difference here. And then I end up in the middle. So I think in that sense, I don't think I'm an outlier at Berkeley per se, because we have, you know, we accommodate a very eclectic and somewhat diverse group of people here. In computer science, it's tricky. I think I have a lot of colleagues who care about this, who would like to imagine a different future for the computer. Now, the computer is everywhere, right? Computing is part of everything we do. And it would be nice if we could present a positive vision, of one of balance. It's tricky because, as you said, the dominant narrative that comes from industry is quite dystopian and has gotten more dystopian over the past decade. And I'm not sure why they can't pull themselves out of it. But when their main selling point is that their technology is too dangerous, and moreover, it will end all work and it will make humans obsolete, we have to worry about where that ideology comes from. And I think it's very important to say those people don't speak for everyone.
0: All right, let's get into some more applications of this more sensible approach that you're providing us in this book. In chapter 2, you write about, among other things, how to make good predictions about the future. And your conclusion is that effective predictions involve optimizing what's already present rather than inventing what doesn't exist. And I'll give an example. Those of us of a certain age grew up watching the Jetsons, and the classic prediction about the future from the Jetsons is the flying car. And yet here we are in the 2020s, and except for a couple of weird startups out there, there are no flying cars. On the other hand, another aspect of the Jetsons was video calls. You and I right now are on a video call, and that's a very common technology. I hadn't thought of it this way before I read your book, Ben, that the difference there is that video calls were just an optimization of what was already present, which was a national or global telecommunications network for which we had plugged in telephones, and we just optimized that, and now we have video calls. Whereas flying cars really didn't have anything on the ground back then to optimize up into flying cars today. So I thought that was a really clever analysis of how to make good predictions.
1: And it's funny because I'm not ruling out the impossibility of making those flying cars, right? I think it's interesting to just kind of pull out the things that people have been saying for a long time to try to understand why do some things come true and why do some things not come true. Another one which I brought up, which is I think very relevant today, is the idea of the super intelligent artificial intelligence that will become sentient through the computer itself. That idea has been around for a very long time. And obviously you can't open up any newspaper. We're still talking about it. And the algorithms aren't that different. The computers are much faster and they have a lot more memory and storage. So we're taking the same ideas and putting them on bigger and bigger machines. But it's interesting. So like there's always this tension between what we'd like to envision in the future and what we can actually make happen.
0: Let's talk about that sentience fantasy. If we jump ahead to chapter 5, you give a very readable history of machine learning from the very beginnings of artificial intelligence, actually even before that, to the birth of the digital age itself, as you're talking about Norbert Wiener and Claude Shannon. But you do get to AI, and I liked this phrase. You write, artificial intelligence has always been plagued by arrogance, hyperbole, and myopia.
1: True, though.
0: It is true, unfortunately. And within that history, you describe linear algebra, which, if listeners can just imagine what goes on in a spreadsheet, you know, rows and columns and dealing with numbers in the cells, That's essentially what linear algebra is. And that's the underpinnings of artificial intelligence, at least the large language models and the predictive machine learning models that we're hearing so much about these days. And I kept waiting, Ben, when you describe the rows and columns of numbers, to see where sentience would magically take place. And amazingly, I never saw any sentience, no matter how big the spreadsheet was going to get.
1: And the thing that's funny, though, I'll say this, Mark, but as soon as that spreadsheet becomes, you know, larger than we can imagine, surprising things will happen. I don't think we could deny the fact that that machine learning does really wild things. And the text-based machines are incredible in terms of what they can do. I think we should, you know, I think this is technology that I would never have guessed would be able to do the sorts of things it does in terms of, you know, the current way that they write software, the way that they could summarize texts, the way that they can search the internet and return something back to you in English. They give you the search results with a description in English, and it's not always right, but it's right a lot of the time. And it's super interesting to me about how these kinds of simple associations between what word follows the previous word, when you put enough words together, all the words ever written, all the code ever written, and you throw all that together and put that into a spreadsheet. I mean, it's very interesting what ends up coming out of that.
0: Yeah, if I could just reword what you just said, Ben, with respect. If we can plagiarize everything that was ever written, and if we can build a network of data centers that are sucking down the water table in dry communities all over the country and in vulnerable communities around the world, and if we can push up electricity prices and pollute the air, then we can make some amazing word predictions. I mean, this, I think, is right in line with the points you're making in this book, that it's undeniable that what the tech industry has created in terms of these AI models is an amazing technological achievement. You know, just as an example of where mathematical rationality can get us, you have to stand back and say, man, a lot of work went into this, a lot of clever construction of the algorithms and neural nets and back propagation and all of the different approaches they've used over the years. This is very clever. Let's give them a golf clap. But is it worth polluting communities around the world and plagiarizing and the writers ripping off independent artists and everything that goes into this in order that we can have a summary of a PDF in plain language? You write at one point about the importance of values. And I think that question of values is never far away. Whenever I read about AI, it always comes back to me. Is this in line with the values we aspire to as a society or not?
1: I mean, that's the question. I mean, has to be the question. So let me give you an example. Google certainly looked at almost every book in existence, and you could index them in search. And so I could type a passage that I didn't know where it was from, and it would surface to me which book that was. And this, you know, this is old Google, not current stuff. You know, this is the old thing. But they did look at every book in existence, and there was a whole Google Books project around it. But they decided at the time that it was a tricky issue with intellectual property for whether or not they would make those books public, and they didn't. So they tried to, at least, maybe you could say they were just afraid of their lawyers, but I think that we can be generous here and say they grappled with the pros and cons here, decided on a compromise. So they were certainly looking at things in a way that maybe stretched the limits of what we might consider to be fair use. I think that is true at the time. It was stretching the limits of what we consider fair use. But on the other hand, they made something incredibly useful. And I think pushing that boundary was a conversation worth having. But as you point out, and I think rightfully so, Anthropic purchased and destroyed millions of books. And they're quite upfront about the fact that they wouldn't, I mean, they just lost a lawsuit, so they're gonna have to pay people some money. And because they have so much money, it's almost like they're getting off scot-free. The company was built on a huge investment from Sam Bankman-Fried's FTX fund, you know, so it's kind of there's so many ways in which Anthropic is built on theft. And is that something we're okay with? I would argue that there are ways to build those language models without these massive data centers. And it's purely an industrial myopia that is kind of chasing this scale at all costs and not let's think about a way to do this in an environmentally friendly way.
0: That's
1: so
0: right.
1: They're all choices. And I think one of the questions that I keep coming back to is why are they so, why is that kind of capital power so powerful these days in a way that you can't contest it? Maybe one thing I will say, and I think it's amazing, and it's something I'm still trying to figure out, is the grassroots anger about data centers has been something I still haven't processed. It's impressive. It is not like super online lefty people. I saw an amazing video of a town hall in Utah with, I'm sure, a lot of people who would be voting, maybe not voting in a way that you would associate with your common protester. And it was just fascinating. And I'm hopeful that these kinds of questions about values will be addressed and will be that some kind of articulation of what lots of people want can be reflected in that technology as it moves forward.
0: Yeah, and I appreciated throughout this book, you're drawing that distinction between values and what the technology can do.
1: Yeah.
0: I mean, to me, that was the recurring theme that I was just in sync with the whole way. Like, yes, I'm, of all people, a computer science professor is the best person to walk us through the history and the interior architecture of these systems to say, here's this impressive technology and where it came from and how it works and what it can do. And here are the limits of that approach. And here's the vast terrain outside those limits of human experience and meaning and values and quality. You get into this explicitly throughout the book. I mean, more near the end, but I appreciated that you're drawing that distinction. I just want to say one thing about that Google example. You talked about the old Google Books project, and this was, I'll say, it was probably in the transition time when Google was trying to decide just how evil it wanted to be. And as you say, at the time, they came up with a compromise. Of course, these days, Google is just, you know, optimized for evil. That should be their new slogan. But what comes to mind, when you've got an organization that has digitized all these books and they know they have the capacity to do some really rotten things with that data, or they can do good things, which path do we want to choose? That makes me think of Brewster Kahle's Internet Archive that's also based there in the Bay Area, because part of the Internet Archive has been digitizing thousands, I don't know how many thousands of books, most of them out of print. And the innovation that Brewster and his team have put together is not an innovation of how do we now use this as plagiarized material to put it in a blender and then sell it back to people, you know, like that gross thing. They didn't do that. They said, how can we make these books available to the general public within the law? And I know there was a recent lawsuit, so there's, you know, maybe that's a little squishy. But for the most part, I think the Internet Archive has worked on ways to make that knowledge available to the public, to serve the public. It's like they were working on the policy level rather than on some sort of financialization model. And that makes all the difference. You know, Google could have gone in that direction, but instead they chose to go for the scale at any cost, you know, data centers, AI models, and everything that all the other toxic companies are doing.
1: Yeah. I think the hard part here is that there's always going to be a modicum of trade-offs in what we end up doing and what we choose to do. I will say that the law is always squishy, and that's part of what the law is. It has to be organic. It has to be a reflection of where we are currently while respecting precedent. But what that means is not like you cannot write a computer algorithm to do law review. It's just not possible. It's always about a reflection of values and interpretation.
0: Don't tell that to the bros in the legal tech field that all have startups saying our algorithm does law review.
1: Right. No, I agree with that. But I kind of wanted to point out like that this is one of the trickier parts of the intellectual property law is such a tricky part of this current conversation, because we all feel like, you know, the way that companies like OpenAI and Anthropic approach this problem, and Google as well, of memorizing a lot of text against all sorts of agreements, all sorts of intellectual property law. We all agree that that's, well, no, not all of us, but I think many of us agree that that's not ideal and should be chastised and really is building a technology on a lot of theft. On the other hand, a lot of people who sit on intellectual property for a really long time aren't great actors either. Keeping things out of the public domain for no good reason to support, you know, the two generations later of heirs of some creator isn't actually helping society either, you could argue. So there's always been a tension in tech about intellectual property. And I think that's the thing. We have to make a decision about where we want to sit on that.
0: Reminds me of these startups over the last 10, 15 years who all came out and said, we're disrupting the fill in the blank industry. You know how that industry, you know, doesn't give you everything you want? Well, we're going to disrupt it. And what they ended up doing is replacing it and making something even worse.
1: Yeah. That's right. I would say Uber is a great example.
0: I was thinking Uber.
1: Uber is a great example. I think Uber is a bum deal for its drivers. I think it's a bum deal for people who pay for it. Certainly, there are some aspects that are more convenient than, especially if you don't live in New York City, there are some aspects that are more convenient than the old cab dispatching. But, you know, at what cost?
0: We always
1: have to ask at what cost. Yeah.

0: And we're back. If you're just tuning in, you're listening to Tectonic. My name is Mark Hurst. I'm your host. We are halfway through my interview with Ben Recht, author of the book The Irrational Decision: How We Gave Computers the Power to Choose for Us. It's published by Princeton. And as you can hear, we're having a good conversation, wide-ranging, about the various ideas that that Ben has brought up in the book, not least of which is this idea that computation and algorithms have a sweet spot within which they're effective, but outside of which they're really a poor choice for doing the work. And for example, law review, as Ben just brought up before we went to break, there are so many places where, as Ben says, we don't need more AI, more technology, more computation. We actually need less. And in many cases, I would argue, we need none at all. If you want a link to the book and some links to other resources, find them all on the Tectonic website at tectonic.fm. Find the Ben Recht episode. Let's go ahead now and listen to the second half of my interview with Ben Recht, author of The Irrational Decision, here on Tectonic. Let me bring up another example that I liked a lot. This is in your chapter on game theory, which I found fascinating. Listeners who are familiar with that phrase, game theory, know that it's not exactly about games or game design. It's more of a mathematical field. But you do, in your description of game theory, talk about actual games, and you dive into the science and the mathematics of optimizing and sometimes solving popular games. For example, an easy one is tic-tac-toe. It's been solved. Every potential state of that 9-cell grid, the game board, has been fully calculated. Checkers is another totally solved game. Every board state has been calculated, and there's an optimal move for every one of those states. It's been calculated. On the other hand, you write that poker is not solved and actually cannot be solved because it's a game with what you call imperfect information. It's not like a game board where everything is exposed. There's things that players don't know about each other's hands. And yet, even though it's a game with imperfect information, poker has been calculated enough that poker professionals often can't beat the automated poker bots.
1: Yeah, that's right. Poker is such a tricky one. Maybe let me start with a slightly easier problem than poker, which is chess.
0: Chess, yeah.
1: Which chess is harder than checkers, and then certainly everybody colloquially knows that, but you can mathematically verify this as well, that chess is harder than checkers. And it hasn't been solved in the way that checkers has. Like, as you said, checkers, there is a single move that is going to be the best thing to do at every stage. The same is true for chess. We don't know what it is, but we can build computers that are much better than people at it. And that's just because the structure of the game itself is naturally amenable to computers. Computers are very good at searching, and they're very good at dealing with branching. And so they can effectively lay out a whole board in front of them and then think 9 moves ahead, all of the 9 moves, and people don't play that way. And it turns out if you think far enough ahead, and this took a very, very long time, but if you think far enough ahead, you will be better than any human player. So the early chess playing machines were from like the 60s. They were fine. They would beat a amateur, when I say amateur, like a beginning kid, but they wouldn't beat a kid who goes to chess camp. But they would never beat a grandmaster. But 30 years later, with all sorts of exponential improvement in computing, they did beat a grandmaster. And now the chess engines that run on your phone probably could beat anyone. It's pretty remarkable. So that's just a matter of the way that the computer plays the game is completely different than the way that people play the game. And the newer models that have been inspired recently play in an even weirder way. But it's also not what makes chess fun, is just being able to beat computers. We like to play against each other. So it's an interesting thing. Now, poker, a little more complicated, because poker has not only is it that you can't see somebody else's cards, which makes it harder, but it has so much randomness. So you could never get a strategy that always wins. Your goal is to get a strategy that wins in the long run if you have an infinite pot of money, that you somehow your infinite pot gets bigger. For certain kinds of poker games that are no one actually plays, but are, you know, or maybe somebody plays at some casino, but they're no one's heard of them, like Limit Hold'em or something. Everyone plays No Limit, but there's like a simple version of this that sometimes people play. That you can solve for a strategy where you might not win every hand, but if you play enough hands, you come out on top. Now, the No Limit, the one that everybody watches on World Series of Poker, the computer programs are still better, just for like the same reasons for chess, than people, it seems right now. I have colleagues who work

0: example where actually humans are better off acting like machines in this narrow context.
1: Well, what's interesting is that it's sort of true that you want to be able to get those hands, but people have to be adaptive, because if some crazy person comes to the table, you're often better off doing something else. So the machines make them better, and memorizing those tables make them better, but they don't always use them, which I also find interesting. And it's also true in chess, which is also fascinating, that people will study games that computers play against each other for strategies that they'll use to play other people.
0: You also write a chapter on RCTs, that is randomized controlled trials, which are used in medical research. What is a randomized controlled trial?
1: I think some people will look at this book and ask, where are the computers in that chapter? And I don't blame them, but I think it's an important component, because this is the place where we tried to make society computable. We tried to come up with algorithms that we could apply to make decisions about what we do as a society. So the specific example I'm looking at here is something called the randomized control trial. This is a sort of clinical trial that you would do in medicine. If everyone hears about clinical trials in the news, this is usually how they work. You gather a bunch of people who have some particular condition, and you're going to try to find whether or not a particular treatment is better than the standard of care. And so you'll split them at random in half. Half of the people will get the standard of care, and the other half of the people will get this new treatment. And then you will tabulate statistics at the end to see if you can convince yourself that one is better than the other. And it's a little bit of a statistical game, how we put those things together to decide whether or not one is better than the other. The FDA sets rules where you have to tell in advance how many people in the treatment group have to benefit over the number of people in the control group. And you specify that in advance before you run the trial and decide whether or not a drug is going to go onto the market.
0: You write that the official age when you're supposed to get your first colonoscopy recently was lowered from age 50 to age 45. You write, quote, "What is the evidence that colonoscopies prevent colon cancer deaths? Believe it or not, no RCT was done on colonoscopy until 2009. And then you get into some research results. Now, I want to just say, my point here is not to dwell on colonoscopies. I don't think anybody wants to do that. But I'm just trying to give an example from the book, and you give several, that there are medical policies that seem to be based on rational mathematical approaches, but that might be outside the sweet spot of the rational approach.
1: That's right. The sweet spot for these things was the one they were developed with back in 1950, which is drug approvals. Just for context, before, let's say, 1950, people were developing all sorts of pharmaceuticals and putting them out on the market and making lots of promises. The problem was a lot of them were poisonous. It's not just that they weren't effective at treating disease, but they actually caused deaths. And after a particularly widespread antibiotic tragedy in the late 1930s, Congress passed a law mandating that the FDA test pharmaceuticals for safety and efficacy. So now they have to come up with some procedure to test whether or not something is safe and whether or not something is effective. They looked to the work of statistician Bradford Hill, who is one of the most interesting and important statisticians of ever. Bradford Hill not only invented this randomized trial to apply to people, he adapted it from work by other statisticians like Ronald Fisher, but he was the first one to really apply it in the context of medicine and make clear why it's the appropriate thing in the context of medicine. But he's also the first person to provide significant evidence that smoking causes cancer. A very interesting person. So Hill developed this technology to do randomized trials, and quickly people in America in bureaucratic positions at the FDA and the National Cancer Institute adopted these methods and made them standardized as a way to determine at least just some bar for testing whether or not a particular drug should go on the market. So that's their sweet spot. It doesn't necessarily say that the drugs are always going to be safe and effective, but it just gives us some kind of policy lever to make that decision collectively.
0: From memory now, I think you cover colonoscopies, mammograms, prostate screenings,

0: and something else. And in each of the cases, I mean, I was underlining as I went, and each time it was like, huh, that's a little contrarian. I mean, should we be worried about the guidelines that are coming down from the government about, you know, ages and efficacy of these things?
1: I think expertise is always tricky, and who we trust is always tricky. And I wish we all spent more time with our personal physicians, but that's not the healthcare system that we have, that we could establish a rule of trust with our own personal physicians and together collectively navigate all of the different information. But actually, I start earlier. I think it's funny to watch the trajectory, because the earliest clinical trials are about antibiotics, and then the next ones are about vaccines. And then the next ones are about cancer screening. And there's just an evolution. And you just get farther and farther away from really obvious answers, right? I think, like, you know, with antibiotics, whether or not something works fairly convincingly. Another great example is chemotherapy that was developed in the 1960s. They had some clinical trials, but they could be small because it's pretty clear, you know, people who would normally die didn't die. So it's kind of hard to argue against. But as you kind of move out to these things where you're less direct, like, does a mammogram prevent a death? It's a very hard thing to really pull together, because first of all, you can't force people to do mammograms. I have to step back. Does offering a woman a mammogram prevent a cancer death? Is a very tricky question. This is not saying whether or not they're worth having. This is just, can you answer that question in a randomized trial? And there are so many things that have to happen between the offering, the detection of the cancer, all sorts of things that come along with it, that it's not really clear that this machinery that we've built up, where we just split people into two groups and wait 15 years, is the right way to get at whether or not this is useful for any individual. And I guess where I'm going with this chapter, I know there are a little bit of contrarian bits here, but I think the trickiest part, and this I can't really get into in this book, but I'm hoping to get into in the future, is there's just a tension between population medicine and personal medicine. So you can look to say, should I recommend, like the government could look to say, should I recommend colonoscopy screening to all 45-year-olds? Because I could think of that in terms of an aggregate number of people who will benefit. But can I, if you look at those results and try to say, should I have a colonoscopy? It's impossible to say. And so I think this is this real challenge to kind of pull apart the, what does it say about me versus what does it say about society?
0: Yeah. And also you're showing, once again, you're showing the limits of a mathematical, rational approach. And right. You brought up before, it's important to have a trusting relationship with your personal physician. And you say that, and I think, well, there's trust. And then in a couple of places in the book, you write about the importance for engineers to believe that their work is going to lead to better predictions. You use the word belief, and in one case, you use the word faith.
1: Yeah.
0: And as the book progresses, I kept noting these instances where what's really important, what really should serve as the foundation for the rational approach for us to get the best results from it in the sweet spot and all of that, is to build a foundation that's based on things like trust, faith, values, all of which, you know, super hyper rational folks would say maybe are irrational. So what can you say about that? Are you trying to put rationality in its place? And if so, is it fair to say that you're trying to suggest that there should be a container built out of things like faith and trust?
1: Well, definitely. I'm saying that there's things that have to be built out of faith and trust. I'm saying that there are decisions that science can't make for you that have to be about politics and values. Denying that, sometimes it's just a bit of naivete, which is okay. The less good is where you try to make it, like, to give it authority, to somehow take away people's own experiences through some kind of fake objectivity. And that's the part I really wish we could push back against. Sometimes these things are great, and sometimes we want to run with them, but I think it has to be a collective decision as to whether or not we're going to make that decision. Maybe one example that I really like from the book that came out in the game theory chapter is the resident matching program. This is how residents go from med school to their residency. So the hospitals have to hire people in to be their full-time residents, and the residents have to choose to go to those hospitals. And there's so many hospitals and so many graduating medical students that it's kind of a bit of chaos. You know, you want to have them spread out. There's all sorts of collective things that have to happen together. And obviously individual people could maybe make deals, but when you try to do that with everybody involved, and you know, because residents are so important to our healthcare system, they're so important to what they'll be doing as future doctors, it kind of makes sense to coordinate. And the way that they decided to coordinate, which I think is interesting, is they moved to a bit of a computerized model. They didn't use computers, but they used something that you could run on computers. They use an algorithm. Is the algorithm perfect? No. But it's a compromise, and it's a compromise that a lot of people thought about carefully, thought about what they valued, thought about the interests of everybody involved. And it's this one they came to that's not a perfect solution, but it's one where at least what it does is articulated. We could see very clearly, transparently, how that system works. So there's lots of trade-offs there, right? Lots of different decisions, lots of different values, lots of different constraints that we have to deal with when matching medical students to their residencies. And there's no perfect solution, but we found one using an algorithm. And I find that very interesting.
0: Now, you do make a point of describing at one point how humans are, in some cases, superior to machines. As good as algorithms are, accurate, fast, scalable, and all of that, there are certain contexts where human beings are going to be much better at making a decision or taking some action. One thing you write is that, quote, people are still better at reacting to surprises.
1: Yeah, and we'll see. I mean, it's funny when you're writing a book about technology, it's like, will this look ridiculous in a few years? The example I think I spent a lot of time on is self-driving cars. And it's funny that 2 years later, I don't feel like an idiot yet. So we'll see how it goes. Self-driving cars have been promised to us for as long as flying cars. We certainly have operational robo-taxi services. Notably, Waymo has one that's very functional, that definitely works, that's still very problematic. And no matter what people tell you, it is not safer than people. There's no way to make that assertion. So it works in very small areas at very low speeds and still does insane things like drive through emergency crews. And there's still people behind the scenes ready to come in when something surprising happens. So that's where we are in 2026. It's interesting. You can understand why Google is so dedicated to pushing hard on this and losing money on it every year. But it's, you know, there's a bit of a polemic here about showing ways that people don't matter. And there's a lot of people, probably some of your listeners, who would make an argument that's actually beneficial to take people out of the driver's seat. But I think we underestimate how safe most people are. Drivers who are between the ages of 25 and 65 who don't drink are incredibly safe.
0: Well, one of the recurring themes on this show is the oppressive, exploitative nature of these hegemonic big tech companies and their platforms, and the need for us to come up collectively with some kind of a response to chart a better path forward so that we're not just at the mercy of these Silicon Valley oligarchs. And there was a quote in your conclusion that I liked a lot that seemed to fit into this. You write that the best way to push back against machine rationality is to choose to gather together our collective humanity. Can you say, what did you mean about gathering together our collective humanity?
1: I mean exactly what's happening with data center protests. That's collective action. And we see it a lot. And I think it's often poo-pooed as ineffective. And I don't believe that's true. I think that this manifestation of collective gathering and showing and just community building that way is very powerful. And I don't want to tell people how to do it, or even I want to point them to all these examples that people can do it. How it actually plays out, we're going to see. I think one of the fascinating things about the current state with the tech industry is I can't think of a computer technology that's less popular in such a short amount of time than generative artificial intelligence. It's quite remarkable to me. I think we always have a honeymoon period with our technology. And maybe, I mean, Mark and I, we go back to, we're old enough to remember the dot-com boom. Certainly we thought it was ridiculous, but no one thought it was evil. We just thought it was a little, maybe a little bit irrationally exuberant. But now with this new technology, it's just not popular and the people involved are not popular. And so I'll be curious to see how we pull ourselves together and deal with it. But I'm optimistic that we're going to do something.
0: Well, this book is going to help raise awareness for anybody who reads it about how these platforms work, where they came from, and the ultimate importance of humans and values as we go forward. The book is called The Irrational Decision, How We Gave Computers the Power to Choose for Us. It's published by Princeton University Press and written by you, Ben Recht. Ben, thanks so much for being on the show today.
1: Thank you for having me, Mark. This was an amazing conversation.

And we're back. If you're just tuning in, you're listening to Tectonic. My name is Mark Hurst. I'll be your host for the remaining several minutes of the show. We just heard my interview with Ben Recht, professor of computer science there at Cal Berkeley. He's written a book called The Irrational Decision, How We Gave Computers the Power to Choose for Us. A book that I enjoyed reading and learned a lot from. I really enjoyed speaking with Ben as well. Hope you enjoyed that conversation. A few things that I wanted to point out that Ben was bringing up in that last section. One is pointing out these data center protests. Ben is exactly right that there is this populist, I guess, anger against data centers all over the country, and it's great to see. It's great to see communities, and by the way, this is a bipartisan effort, communities in cities and towns in rural areas all coming together and saying, we don't want these big tech data centers in our community, drawing down the water and the power and increasing our utility prices and polluting the air. And there was a report just a few days ago in New Jersey with people issuing a complaint about sound or noise pollution from a nearby data center. It's just out there humming 24 hours a day. And, you know, it's driving people crazy and reasonably so. No one wants these. And so it's great to see people bringing, how did Ben put it, bringing together our collective humanity. I wanted to point this out because I intend to do another show just on this idea, possibly next week. We'll see. I have penciled in a particular interview, and we'll see if this comes through. But I want to dive into this a bit more, that the data center protests are the leading edge of what could be a much bigger opposition, organized opposition, and grassroots opposition to big tech, something that I have been advocating for and really waiting for over 8 years on this show. So it's good news. And as you know, I often like to try to end the show on good news and end the interviews on some sort of good news question. And that's it. The data center news is really good. Last thing I'll say is that on the episode page at tectonic.fm, T-E-C-H, tonic.fm, you'll see that I posted a gift link to a Wall Street Journal article called A Famous Math Problem Stumped Humans for 80 Years, AI Just Cracked It. This I thought was really fascinating, that large language models, actually a particular LLM, was able to solve a long-standing mathematical question. And I point that out because, as Ben says, there is a sweet spot for these algorithms. And I think, you know, doing this esoteric mathematical proof on something called the unit distance problem, that hit the sweet spot. And so, great. I mean, none of this is about asking that we don't use computation ever for anything. We're against the abuse, not the use, of these tools. So take a look at that article, and if you're interested, check out Ben's book. And the last thing that I want to bring up is a very special outro. I want to thank listener Kevlicki for pointing me to this outro. This is from a band called Knights of Molino, which is a middle school punk band that is, I think it's three middle school boys, and they're based, like Ben Recht himself, in the San Francisco Bay Area. And they have a new song, or relatively new song, called Take Back Control. And I'm going to play that as our outro. But before I do, I just wanted to read off some of these lyrics, because it's a punk song, so you may be able to get the lyrics, but it might be easier if I read them off first. So again, it's a song by Knights of Molino called Take Back Control, and it's about AI. And the lyrics go like this:
I won't be a slave to AI. It's time for us all to step out of line, free your mind and look to the sky, end the code and blind the cyber eye. There's a crisis in the nation, gotta break free from the simulation. The truth is, music comes from the soul. Unplug, join in, take back control. And then there's a refrain, artificial intelligence can't know the human experience. And then the next verse says, AI is only imitation. It is not the voice of my generation. Stop letting screens rot your brains. Wake up, throw off the digital chains. And then it continues. And so you'll hear that. And it gives me hope. It really does, to hear middle schoolers in the Bay Area of all places writing a song with such truth and doing it so forcefully. So good job, Knights of Molino. We're going to finish with that here in a moment. Until next time, friends, you know exactly what to do. Avoid Apple, abandon Amazon, forget Facebook, and whatever you do, get off Google. And here is Take Back Control. Have a great week, everybody. I'll see you next time.

0: Hi, I'm Bud. My friend here smokes a pack a day. That equals 7,300 cigarette butts a year. Instead of putting us in an ashtray, he tosses us off the balcony, out of the car window, or onto the lawn. Rain carries us down the storm drain where plastic and toxins in our filters remain in streams and rivers and affect water quality and aquatic life. Don't be a butt. Extinguish and dispose your cigarette butts in a waste receptacle.
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I'm your host, DJ D-Smooth, and you are listening to Black Wave Radio. This week's episode is a deep dive into Afro Jazz Fusion, featuring a variety of instrumental, Afrobeat, and eclectic jazz pieces. We'll be starting things off with a track titled Outro by Jemba Groove. Again, thank you so much for tuning in. Let's get into the music.

That was Trees Root from Cyrene, and you are locked in with KCSB FM in Santa Barbara and tuned in with my show, Black Wave Radio. If you're just now joining us, I'm your host, DJ D Smooth. I'm really excited to have the opportunity to play the latest single from this talented DJ producer out of Amsterdam. Cyrene gained much of his following from early roots in the SoundCloud Afrobeat scene and has continued to evolve through exploring reggae, Afrobeats, and Amapiano, amongst many other genres that highlight the diversity of music within the African diaspora. Trees Root was a single from his forthcoming album, Silence Gives Life, coming out in late October. Without further ado, let's get back to the music.

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I'm your host, DJ D Smooth, and you are listening to my show, Black Wave Radio. I hope you're enjoying the music. We just wrapped up listening to Finally by Dave Nunes, Libre by Evie Soda, and Breakfast in Bogota by Sensational Sounds. This episode features an exploration of Afro-Jazz fusion, with many of the artists having South African roots and hailing from places like Johannesburg, Ghana, and Nigeria. Thank you for tapping in with me, and if you're enjoying the sounds, feel free to phone us. I'd love to hear your feedback. Now, back to the music with Hope by 99 Ginger.

Good morning again. Thank you so much for staying locked in and tuned in to 91.9 KCSB FM in Santa Barbara. This is your host, DJ D Smooth. I just want to go ahead and give a warm shout out to one of our listeners, Kevin. He just called in to spread some love and tell me how much he loves the show. So if you're out there listening, driving to work, or just enjoying your day, getting ready to go to the beach, thank you so much for tuning in and sticking with Black Wave Radio, where we have the hottest soul, jazz, R&B, Afrobeat vibes, everything to keep your week smooth and on the run. Again, thank you so much for Kevin for reaching out and showing some love. Let's get back into the music.

remixes are always good. You know, it's another place where my music can live. And it feels good. It's a privilege. It's, you know, I don't take it for granted. You know, when someone wants to dance, you know, because dancing is therapy. It's here. If you want to dance to that music, then I'm with it.

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You are now tuned in with 91.9 KCSB FM in Santa Barbara. I'm your host, DJ D Smooth, and you are listening to Black Wave Radio. Today's episode has a special emphasis on what I like to call leisure listening or relaxed sound. Here on Black Wave Radio, we are always keeping an ear close to the heartbeat of all things hip-hop, Afrobeat, soul, jazz, R&B, and so much more. So it's with great pleasure that I'm able to share these sounds with you today. The last few tracks played were Bad Bell by Tay Iwar, as well as ZJ's remix of I'll Call You Back by Erykah Badu. I hope these neo-soul and eclectic Afrobeat sounds are reaching you where you may be right now. Next up, we have a futuristic reimagination of Cleo Soul's When I'm in Your Arms by K Boogaloo. Thank you so much for listening. Let's get back into the music.

0: From New York, this is Democracy Now! President Trump's called on Israel and Iran to immediately stop shooting after the two sides attacked each other for the first time since the April so-called ceasefire. Iran says it will stop attacks for now. We'll speak to Trita Parsi of the Quincy Institute for Responsible Statecraft. Then to Maine, a day before the state holds a closely watched primary.
1: We have an opportunity here in Maine to do something that will change the political structures in this country for a long time to come.
0: We'll look at the rise of oysterman and Marine veteran Graham Platner, the progressive Democrat seeking to unseat Republican Senator Susan Collins. Platner's progressive populist message has resonated with many voters in Maine, but the campaign has faced numerous controversies. We'll get response from the heads of NOW, the National Organization for Women, and the group Community Change. Then to Peru, where Keiko Fujimori, the daughter of Peru's former imprisoned dictator, has a slight lead over her progressive challenger, Roberto Sanchez, in Peru's presidential runoff.
2: In keeping with our democratic commitment, we have fulfilled our responsibility, and I urge all our fellow citizens to vote responsibly to save Peru and strengthen democracy. Let us respect the free vote and have the capacity to honor the agreements and the election results, always calling for democracy, justice, and social peace, and to move Peru forward.
0: We'll go to Peru, then speak with Pulitzer Prize-winning historian Greg Grandin. All that and more coming up. Welcome to Democracy Now!, democracynow.org, The War and Peace Report. I'm Amy Goodman. Iran and Israel exchanged fire overnight in the most serious escalation of fighting since a U.S.-Iranian so-called truce was declared in April. Just this morning, Iran said it's halting its attacks on Israel, saying, quote, if the aggressions and acts of mischief continue, including in southern Lebanon, much more severe and crushing actions than before will follow, unquote. Earlier, Iran had launched a wave of missiles at northern Israel, claiming it was in response to Israeli attacks near Beirut on Sunday. Israel responded with attacks on Iran with explosions reported in Tehran, Tabriz, and Isfahan. The Israeli army also confirmed it struck a petrochemical plant in Mashhad. Israel attacked Iran despite President Trump telling Axios News on Sunday he planned to call Israeli Prime Minister Benjamin Netanyahu to urge him not to respond to the first wave of Iranian missiles. President Trump also told the Financial Times Netanyahu had no choice but to accept a deal with Iran, saying, quote, I call all the shots. He doesn't call the shots, Trump said. This morning, President Trump posted on Truth Social, quote, Israel and Iran must immediately stop shooting. Unquote. This after the Pentagon's DIA, the Defense Intelligence Agency, recently raised the counterintelligence threat assessment for Israel to critical. Amidst growing concerns, Israeli spy agencies are eavesdropping on American negotiators working on a ceasefire deal with Iran. Israeli airstrikes hit Beirut's suburbs on Sunday, despite a U.S.-brokered ceasefire that was renewed just days earlier. On Saturday, Israeli attacks across southern Lebanon killed at least 10 people, including a brigadier general, a captain, and a Lebanese soldier. Since March, Israeli attacks have killed more than 3,500 people and displaced over a fifth of Lebanon's population. In Gaza, at least 7 Palestinians were killed and 15 others injured on Saturday when Israel's military bombed a large tent encampment in the heart of Gaza City. Children were among the dead and wounded. On Sunday, an Israeli strike on a police station and a vehicle killed at least 9 people and wounded 20 others. The attacks come despite last October's U.S.-brokered ceasefire. Since then, Israeli attacks have killed about 950 Palestinians. This is Abdul Salam Judah, the uncle of a Palestinian killed in an Israeli strike over the weekend.
3: We are ordinary citizens. We are looking for and asking for peace. We are neither calling for war, nor destruction, nor anything else. We are people who believe in a just peace.
0: In Ukraine, a Russian drone struck a nuclear fuel storage facility inside the Chernobyl exclusion zone Sunday, heavily damaging a fuel reception building close to where large amounts of nuclear material are stored. Ukrainian officials say radiation levels remain within normal range and no injuries were reported. The IAEA called the strike deeply concerning and said inspectors would visit the site. Meanwhile, in the Zaporizhzhia region, Russian-guided bombs hit a public transit stop in Balabin, killing three civilians and wounding three others. This is the principal of a local school.
4: A guided bomb was dropped near the education institution. The explosion was very powerful, as there were casualties. The school was severely damaged.
0: In France, U.S. Secretary of Defense Pete Hegseth used a D-Day anniversary ceremony at the American Military Cemetery in Normandy to attack European immigration policy, saying the continent is facing a new invasion.
5: Sadly, today, different European beaches are stormed by different dangerous ideologies. Beaches in Spain, in Italy, in Greece, and Bulgaria, boats and men arrive. When will European capitals do something about that invasion? Or is it too late? I pray not, and I believe not.
0: This comes as Pope Leo condemned rising European military spending to its highest levels since the end of the Cold War, calling it a betrayal of diplomacy. A federal lawsuit filed Saturday is seeking to block an Ultimate Fighting Championship, UFC, event scheduled for June 14th on the White House South Lawn, which happens to be President Trump's 80th birthday. The White House is branded UFC event as part of the United States' 250th anniversary celebrations. The suit, brought by the Public Integrity Project on behalf of a Vietnam War veteran and a civic activist, argues the UFC fights would financially benefit President Trump and UFC President Dana White through promotional opportunities and stock holdings. The lawsuit cites a report that Trump bought $50,000 in stock in UFC's parent company. It also argues the Trump administration's approval violated National Park Service regulations prohibiting commercial sporting events on specific federal parklands, that Congress did not authorize the construction of a towering 600-ton steel arch on the South Lawn, and that no environmental review was conducted. President Trump stormed out of an interview with NBC News' Kristen Welker Friday after she questioned him about compensating the January 6th insurrectionists who attacked police, as well as whether he had any evidence for rigged elections. Trump had agreed to record the sit-down interview for Meet the Press ahead of an event in Wisconsin.
6: Your elections are crooked, and you're crooked, and Meet the Press is crooked, and so is ABC, and CBS, and CNN.
7: But, Mr. President,
6: you're one-sided crooked networks. All right, let's call it quits, because I've had enough.
0: In more media news, Scott Pelley, the 60 Minutes anchor recently fired by CBS News, has accused editor-in-chief Barry Weiss of distorting news coverage to support false narratives being pushed by the Trump administration. In an interview with the New York Times, Pelley cited Weiss's intervention in a 60-minute segment on the killing of Renee Nicole Good in Minneapolis last January by a masked Border Patrol officer.
8: Barry Weiss sends an email to my boss, Tanya Simon. Two of the things in the email include, can we make the protesters look more violent? Now, I'm paraphrasing. I don't have the quote, but that's what was communicated to me. And the other thing was Renee Good's car. You need to describe her as driving toward the officer.
0: New Jersey Governor Mikey Sherrill has more than doubled New Jersey funding for a program that provides free legal services for low-income immigrants facing deportation. She also announced a rapid legal response initiative that will provide immediate representation to immigrants jailed at Delaney Hall, the GEO Group's for-profit ICE jail in Newark. At least 90 people have been arrested at protests outside Delaney Hall over the past 2 weeks as prisoners inside hold a hunger and labor strike to protest inhumane conditions while demanding their freedom. One letter from a prisoner dated May 31st describes medical neglect, undrinkable water, expired and rancid food, unusable toilets, and poor ventilation. The prisoner writes, quote, "They constantly threaten to deport us, transfer us to punishment units, and move us from one detention center to another. They take photos of us in the dormitories without our consent and tell us that we have no rights here," unquote. Meanwhile, New Jersey prosecutors have charged an Essex County police sergeant with stealing about $10,000 worth of equipment from reporter Angelina Katsanis. The photojournalist dropped her camera bag and had to be hospitalized after she was attacked by police while covering a protest at Delaney Hall in May. In California, three prisoners at a for-profit ICE jail in Adelanto were transferred to solitary confinement after they met last week with members of Congress to discuss their hunger strike. Prisoners launched the fast in May to protest medical neglect, rancid food, and inhumane conditions. Democratic Congress member Judy Chu of Pasadena told the Southern California News Group she was horrified to hear about retaliation faced by the three men who she and Congress members Pete Aguilar and Jimmy Gomez visited last Monday. She said, quote, "The fact that they're being punished for speaking out about these conditions only underscores the cruelty and corrupt management of a facility that's profiting off of their suffering," unquote. In Ohio, gunfire erupted Saturday afternoon at a street festival in Toledo, wounding 12 people. The victims ranged in age from 14 to 61. Authorities say a search for the shooters is ongoing. And the European Commission has warned Albania's government against violating the EU's environmental rules after members of President Trump's family proposed building a massive luxury resort on an ecologically sensitive stretch of the Adriatic coast. Ivanka Trump revealed plans for the real estate project last month when she told podcast host David Senra about how she had discovered a private island along a stretch of Albanian coastline while traveling aboard a yacht with her husband, Jared Kushner.
7: Friend's boat, and we stopped for a swim. Effectively, that's how we found it. We swam to the islands. We went on a hike barefoot all the way up to the top, and we were just captivated.
0: The area is part of a protected wildlife reserve that's home to seals, flamingos, and turtle nesting sites. Politico reports officials in Brussels have warned failure to protect the region could jeopardize Albania's bid to join the European Union. On Saturday, thousands of protesters marched through Albania's capital, Tirana, to oppose the luxury resort and called on Prime Minister Edi Rama to resign.
9: I don't want it to be sold to somebody else. It's dirty money. They discovered this island. What do you mean? It's been discovered. It's ours.
0: And those are some of the headlines. This is Democracy Now!, democracynow.org, The War and Peace Report. I'm Amy Goodman. In the most serious escalation since a U.S.-Iranian so-called truce was reached in April, Iran and Israel exchanged fire overnight. Iran launched a wave of missiles at northern Israel, saying it was in response to Israeli attacks near Beirut on Sunday. Israel responded with attacks on several areas of Iran, including the capital, Tehran. Earlier today, Iran announced it's halting strikes on Israel, but warned it'll carry out a more severe response if Israel continues to attack Lebanon. Israel attacked Iran despite President Trump telling Axios on Sunday that he planned to call Israeli Prime Minister Benjamin Netanyahu to urge him not to respond to the first wave of Iranian missiles. Iranian Foreign Ministry spokesperson Ismail Barahi spoke in Tehran earlier today.
10: America has direct responsibility in any action that the Zionist regime carries out in relation to violation of regional peace and security against Iran.
0: We're joined now by Trita Parsi, Executive Vice President of the Quincy Institute for Responsible Statecraft, author of several books, including Losing an Enemy, Obama, Iran, and the Triumph of Diplomacy. His latest piece for Responsible Statecraft is Iran Strikes Israel, Proving It Will Use Hard Power on Behalf of Lebanon. Why don't you elaborate on that? Were you surprised by this major violation of the so-called ceasefire between the U.S. and Iran, and what this says about how much power President Trump has over Netanyahu? He said he warned him not to do this, not to respond to Iran attacking Israel for Israel attacking Lebanon.
11: Thank you, Amy. It's good to be with you. I was not surprised by the Iranian attack on Israel. In fact, a couple of days ago, just before Trump had his first colorful conversation with Netanyahu, the Iranians had already signaled that they were about to strike Israel. They were probably 45 to 60 minutes away of doing so. That's when Trump intervened and the situation was diffused. So the fact that the Iranians were going to enforce their red line in Lebanon, I don't think was a surprise. And I think the U.S. government took it seriously as well. What is perhaps a bit surprising is the immediate reaction that Trump had, and of course then that the Israelis defied Trump's expressed wishes. And where that goes from now, we will have to see, but it's important to understand that what the Iranians were trying to do and what really worries the Israelis is that they were trying to extend their deterrence. They had already established their own deterrence in the sense that any attack on Iran clearly would be retaliated against. But now they were trying to say that even if the Israelis were to attack Lebanon, southern Lebanon, they would also face Iranian retaliation, which would be the first time in a very long time that a major power would put real hard power behind a warning or a deterrent against an attack by Israel on a third country. And this is part of what the Israelis are worried about, because if it suddenly means that they can no longer have that complete maneuverability in Lebanon, in Gaza, and elsewhere that they enjoy, that they are enjoying because the West is more and less enabling that to happen. They're politically defending it, etc. And for the last couple of decades, it has not been challenged by any regional state in a sincere or serious way. This appears to have been an attempt by the Iranians to challenge that, to establish this extended deterrence. And this is part of the reason why the Israelis have acted so aggressively against this attempt, as they call it, to establish a new equation in the region.
0: I mean, it's interesting.
11: It would dramatically minimize Israel's maneuverability if it were to stand.
0: So Trump has spoken to Netanyahu. It's interesting that it's Iran first that says they're not going to attack Israel if Israel doesn't attack again Iran, or I presume Lebanon. And is this Iran saying you can't have a side agreement that's being negotiated in Washington that excludes Hezbollah between Israel and Lebanon? It is part of the ceasefire, so-called ceasefire, with Iran.
11: The Iranians have from the outset said that if there is to be a ceasefire and an end to the war between the U.S. and Iran, then it has to be region-wide, meaning that it has to encompass Israel as well. If it doesn't, if Israel is unrestrained, it will have an ability to restart the war and the ability to drag the U.S. back into the war. Since the objective is to end the war and to end it in a durable manner, making sure that the Israelis cannot have the freedom of starting the war again or bombing Lebanon or other places has to be included. That is the Iranian perspective. The question is, if now when they are signaling that they're willing to back off, are they doing so in order to put pressure on the U.S. to now deal with Israel? Or are they doing so because they're regretting their attack and realizing that the Israelis would strike at them much harder? It remains to be seen exactly what the calculation is. But I don't think that the Iranian side is going to back off from its demand that any end to the war has to be region-wide and has to include Lebanon and Israel as well.
0: Talking about a ceasefire in Gaza and a ceasefire in Lebanon, can we still use that term, or should we be saying increase fire? I mean, we're talking about thousands of Palestinians and Lebanese dying since this so-called truce in both areas.
11: These so-called ceasefires that have been established in Gaza or in Lebanon are exactly what the region doesn't want, exactly what the Iranians at this point seem to be rallying against, because they're completely one-sided. They're Swiss cheeses of a ceasefire and fundamentally unacceptable. And what their worry is that the U.S. would put some pressure on the Israelis to cease fire, and the ceasefire will only last a couple of days or so, and then slowly but surely the Israelis would once again restart attacks against whether it is Lebanon or whether it is Gaza, and they don't want to see a scenario of that kind be repeated. And as a result, they're now using some of their hard power to essentially signal that any ceasefire, any end of the deal has to be complete, otherwise it will be a complete war, instead of this kind of shameful situation you have right now, in which we call it a ceasefire, but more than 3,500 Lebanese have been killed in that so-called ceasefire.
0: So what do you expect to happen at this point? I mean, while President Trump has said he could be prime minister of Israel, in fact, how much sway does President Trump have over Netanyahu? I mean, can Netanyahu continue attacking Iran if Trump doesn't want him to, given the amount of weapons the U.S. gives and can withhold from Israel?
11: Without a doubt, just a phone call or some angry quotes to the media is not going to be enough to get Netanyahu and Israel to back down. If Trump is serious about restraining the Israelis, it has to be combined with a restriction of arms sales, sharing of intelligence, and other measures that enable the Israelis to conduct these attacks in the first place. I suspect that the Trump administration's calculation, however, is they do not want to have that massive fight with Israel about a real restraint on them unless they have a deal with Iran. It is not worth it for them to take a gamble and have that big fight with Israel in the hope of getting a deal with Iran. Because then they may end up spending all of that political capital fighting the Israelis and still not get a deal with Iran. So I think the administration's position is that they will only do so if there is a deal with Iran. And the Iranian position is that there won't be a deal with Iran unless you prove your ability to restrain the Israelis.
0: Trita Parsi, I want to thank you for being with us, Executive Vice President of the Quincy Institute for Responsible Statecraft. We'll link to your latest piece, Iran Strikes Israel, Proving It Will Use Hard Power on Behalf of Lebanon. Coming up, we go to Maine to look at the campaign and controversies around Graham Plattner, the oysterman, Marine vet, progressive Democrat, who's seeking to unseat the Republican Maine Senator Susan Collins. Stay with us.

0: Landed by Sophia Sharai. This is Democracy Now!, democracynow.org. I'm Amy Goodman. Voters in Maine are heading to the polls Tuesday for a closely watched primary that could help determine whether Democrats retake control of the U.S. Senate. On the Republican side, Susan Collins is running unopposed as she seeks her sixth term in the Senate. On the Democratic side, 41-year-old oysterman and Marine vet Graham Platner has led the polls for months, running as a progressive populist backed by Senators Bernie Sanders and Elizabeth Warren, Congressman Ro Khanna, and others. On the campaign trail, Platner's repeatedly targeted the billionaire class and called for a wealth tax, Medicare for all, and other progressive policies. In late April, Maine's Democratic Governor Janet Mills suspended her Senate campaign after polls showed Platner easily beating her in the primary. But Governor Mills never officially withdrew, and her name remains on the ballot. Since launching his campaign, Platner has faced numerous controversies, many stemming from his actions in the years after returning from fighting in Iraq and Afghanistan, a time when he says he was suffering from PTSD, post-traumatic stress disorder, and was self-medicating with alcohol. The initial controversies focused on old posts Platner made on Reddit and a tattoo on his chest that resembled a Nazi symbol. Platner says he got the tattoo while on military leave in Croatia 20 years ago and has denied knowing about the design's association with Nazis. He's apologized for the social media posts, saying they were written at, quote, a time in my life where I was struggling deeply, unquote. In recent weeks, two more scandals emerged. First, it was revealed he'd sent sexually explicit text messages to at least six women after getting married in 2023. Then the New York Times published an article headlined, Several Women Who Dated Graham Platner Recall Unsettling Behavior, unquote. On Thursday, Platner, interviewed by Chris Hayes on MS Now, said this.
1: There are some allegations in this piece that I just want to be kind of unequivocal about are simply not true. Anything alleging physicality, anything alleging that I knew what my tattoo was, these are the statements of someone who's politically motivated. In this piece, there's a lot about my struggling, not being a good boyfriend, certainly self-medicating with alcohol. And I've been very upfront since the beginning of this campaign that that was a pretty dark period of my life after I came back from my combat service. And that's what that combat that's what that kind of life looks like. And so there are things in this that I absolutely will take responsibility for and have been speaking about openly for months now. But those serious allegations are just not true.
2: You did not grab her by the wrist. You did not put your hands on her shoulders. You did not push her into a room that you closed the door on. She's lying about that,
1: no.
2: Is what you're saying.
1: Yes, that is not true.
0: On Friday, Graham Platner campaigned in Bar Harbor, Maine, where he took aim at the nation's billionaires.
3: In the time in my life where that hard work ceased being enough, we have also watched the largest transfer of wealth from the working class to the ruling class in the history of this nation. In 1990, there were fewer than 80 billionaires in the United States. Today, there are over 900. I ask you, when you look around, do you see a state of Maine that is 10 times wealthier than 1990?
4: No!
3: Do we have 10 times the schools?
4: No!
3: 10 times the hospitals?
4: No!
3: Do our paychecks go 10 times as far?
4: No!
3: Do we have 10 times the free time?
4: No!
3: No. In fact, we have less. Fewer schools. Fewer hospitals. Our paychecks run out earlier in the month, and we have less time because everybody's working harder.
0: Democratic Congressman Ro Khanna also spoke at the Graham Platner Bar Harbor rally on Friday. On Sunday, he appeared on CBS's Face the Nation, as was questioned about Platner by host Margaret Brennan.
5: Can he survive another scandal? You have 5 months here. Well, it depends what. I'm not, you know, I mean, obviously, if there was any evidence that comes out that there is actual domestic violence or assault, I have zero tolerance for that. I led the fight against the Epstein class, which has been a cover-up for sexual abuse with Thomas Massie. I've been at the forefront of championing women's rights and rights of survivors. But here you have a case of someone who had a dark chapter in his life, who was in toxic relationships, who was ashamed about it, who served this country, and the Maine voters are saying, look, let's give him some grace. And his focus is stopping these wars, and it's getting national health insurance, and it's taking on economic inequality.
0: To talk more about Graham Plattner's run for the Senate, we'll be joined by two guests. In a moment, we'll go to Portland, Maine, to speak with the anti-racist organizer Shea Stewart-Boulay. But first, we're joined by Kim Villanueva, the national president of the National Organization for Women PAC. Kim, thanks so much for being with us. Talk about the race, what you're concerned about, and why you're telling people to vote for Governor Mills, who actually, while she didn't pull out of the Senate race, she did suspend her campaign, and even with these controversies, didn't re-enter with rallies like Plattner is having right now to take on Senator Collins.
6: Right. Well, we endorsed Governor Mills very early in the race because of her record on women's rights and women's issues, and the fact that she has shown leadership over time. She's been a district attorney, attorney general, and a governor. And we feel that her record is the best and her leadership is the best to represent women.
0: So talk about your concerns with Graham Plattner right now. You heard, for example, Ro Khanna saying he's the leader on demanding respect for the women in the case of Epstein and the release of the Epstein files. But he is supporting Plattner right now for his progressive position.
6: Right. Well, we've also worked with Representative Khanna on the Epstein files and certainly defending the survivors of sexual violence and sexual abuse. In this situation, just because someone holds a progressive policy position doesn't excuse them from making or holding harmful views against women. Hate speech is hate speech. And so that's what NOW is about. We call out statements against women. We want women to we want people to respect women. We have a president who thinks it's okay to make nasty comments about women and make fun of women. And so when that happens, we call it out.
0: The question, one of the questions is, who can beat the Republican Susan Collins, who supported, for example, the nomination of and the confirmation of Brett Kavanaugh as Supreme Court Justice? Let me go to a clip right now. This is Graham Plattner speaking in Bar Harbor.
3: We are up against one of the most powerful political systems in the history of the world. It is a system of billionaires and special interests. It is a system of corrupted politicians like Susan Collins. Susan Collins, who for years has given us some charade that she's a moderate, that she stands up against her party, that she cares about her constituents more than she cares about those that donate money to her. We see through it. We see through the charade, and we see through it because of what she does. She voted to confirm Brett Kavanaugh, who before he was busy dismantling the Voting Rights Act and taking voting rights away from black Southerners, he was busy getting down to the work he went there for, which was dismantling a woman's right to choose. And she told us that that was settled law. She looked him in the eyes and he told her that he would never do such a thing. Well, either she lied to us or she's a fool. Either way, you shouldn't be a United States Senator from the state of Maine.
0: So that is Graham Plattner. Are you concerned that NOW's position could help elect Susan Collins?
6: Well, NOW endorsed Governor Mills very early in the race because of her record. And the purpose of an endorsement is to lead, not to follow. So we stand by that endorsement and feel that she is still the best candidate on the ballot. In terms of who's going to take on Trump and the establishment and the systems of oppression, we think that is Janet Mills. She's already shown that she has taken on Trump. When he threatened to pull federal funding from Maine, she looked him in the eye and said, I'll see you in court. So that's leadership under pressure. We think that she's the best one to take on the systems that are hurting American families and American women.
0: She did stand up against Trump pulling federal funds from Maine over trans athletes, support for trans athletes. Mm-hmm. But right now, even as Governor Mills said she hasn't pulled out of the race, she only suspended it, it's not as if she is campaigning. What will that mean in the general election if she takes the position she does and Susan Collins vigorously campaigns?
6: Well, I think that by winning the primary will invigorate the campaign, and certainly people will come out and want to support anyone who's going to take on Trump and anyone who's going to help women, children, families. I mean, we're all suffering under the Trump regime. We have to do something. And we think that Janet Mills is the best person to lead us to do that.
0: Kim Villanueva, we want to thank you for being with us, national president of the National Organization for Women, PAC. To talk more about the Maine primary and Graham Plattner's campaign, we go now to Peaks Island off of Portland, Maine, where we're joined by the longtime anti-racism organizer Shea Stewart Boulay, the executive director of Community Change, Inc. Shea, thanks so much for being with us. A lot has come out on Graham Plattner, from the tattoo that he has emblazoned

0: revelations in October of the Reddit post and the tattoo became quite skeptical. It was after then that I actually met up with Graham and we had a conversation. And over the course of the probably last several months, we've had a series of conversations and observations. And I think what's interesting about this race and about Graham is that in Maine, I would say a lot of people have a very different perspective of him than what the national media is showing. I think that despite his controversies, he is really speaking to the people of Maine at this moment. As I've been writing and I wrote recently, it is estimated that one in two Mainers are struggling to make ends meet. Nationally, I think people think of Maine as this, you know, it's nicknamed vacation land. So people think that everybody here is probably quite prosperous. And actually, that's the opposite. It's a rural state. It's a state that doesn't have a lot of resources. It's a state where, honestly, it is not uncommon for people to work two or three jobs, seasonal jobs. And so I think that, you know, one of the reasons people have continued to support Plattner despite these controversies is because for the first time in a long time, he makes people feel heard. I only recently heard him speak to an audience. Because my interactions with him had been primarily one-on-one, I had heard about how when he speaks to a crowd, but I have to say it was really interesting to experience hearing him and seeing, more importantly, the audience, how enthusiastic they were. At the same time, I live on Peaks Island, Maine. It's a predominantly very white little enclave island here. We have a few folks of color, and it's a community that people would probably think of as fairly prosperous, and yet he was really connecting with them. I think as a person, he is absolutely complicated and messy. There is no getting around that. He's a very complicated, messy individual who I think if these were more normal times, I think the campaign would have tanked probably several scandals ago. But I think that given the current reality of the country we're running in with the folks running in it, people are feeling a little bit more generous in forgiving his personal situations.
1: Let's hear Graham Plattner speaking last night in Portland.
2: We need to return to the politics of dreaming big. Woo! Because the challenges we face today, we can no longer afford to play around in the margins. We've been doing that, and it has failed us. We need universal health care in this country, Medicare for all. We need universal child care. We need a public education system that provides high-quality education to every young American from kindergarten all the way through higher ed and trade schools. And we need a foreign policy that prioritizes international institutions and international law over the well-being of corporate interests.
1: So that's Graham Plattner speaking last night in Portland. If you can talk about the allegations of several women who he dated, one of them being a Republican operative. I mean, she says it herself. She runs Ladies for Kavanaugh, now the Supreme Court Justice. The significance of this and what the allegations are. And those who say it's not enough to say he suffers from PTSD. Certainly, Rokana talked about the damages of war. And Plattner himself talks about what it means that war is violence and how veterans have suffered. But that you have to take responsibility for how you act afterwards.
0: Yes. Yes, you do. Like many folks, I read the piece in The New York Times a few minutes after it dropped. And I will say I really struggled initially with what I was reading. I think for me, I believe in restorative justice. The nature of the work that I do just within the world of anti-racism work allows for restorative justice. And so life is not an either or. It's more of a both and really asking for myself. Do I believe that people even deserve a second chance? First and foremost, these are serious allegations. I don't think there's

0: no excuse for the harm that he caused these women. I think that if I were to say one thing, I would love to hear him speak more about ways in which he can make amends to the women he's harmed. He needs to be held accountable to those women. At the same time, we find ourselves in this very, very awkward situation in the state of Maine and really in the state of the country. 18 months into this second term of Trump, we have watched our country turn upside down in ways that we have never imagined. And so we find ourselves with, in the case of the Maine Senate race, we have a candidate who most certainly inspires people. I know when I went to his public event here on Peaks, I saw young folks of color who had taken the ferry over just to hear him speak. We also, and I'm sorry, I just completely lost my thought there. I think that we have to reckon with the reality of war and violence. I was thinking about this morning, knowing that, you know, this would probably be a part of the conversation. In some ways, I see Plattner as sort of the result of this country, that we send people to war, they come back, and then we don't do a lot for those people. But more than that, when we talk about violence, in this case, there is personal violence, but then we also have state violence. We have someone who went to war suffering from the effects of state violence who has now inflicted violence upon folks personally. And so it really becomes a very messy situation in terms of how do we reckon with that? How do we figure out how to go forward? I think in this moment, what's hardest for people to gather and to understand, and it most certainly is something that I've struggled with given everything that we've seen going on in this country, is the fact that historically we've expected our politicians, we've held them to a certain standard. We've expected certain behavior. And I would say, you know, in the years since Trump, all of that has been turned upside down. I think over on the left, we've held ourselves to a standard that we don't want to be anything like those folks. And so here we have this person who is a messy, walking contradiction. On the one hand, he has values in terms of what he's putting out there that speaks to us, but his personal life is messy. So it's one of those, what do we do? And in this moment, I ask myself, do we discard him? I know your previous guest spoke a lot of to his opponent, Janet Mills, who suspended her campaign and is now, you know, last week reminded us all that she is still on the ballot. And I know as a Mainer of color, I don't see her track record as being quite as rosy as somebody on a national level might. Just a couple of things I wanted to mention. Just recently, she vetoed LD 1911 this year, which was the clean slate law, which really would have given folks with a criminal background in certain cases a second chance. There was also the other veto that she did, LD 307, which would have placed a moratorium on state and local governments issuing permits for data centers. As we know, the conversation of data centers is really big across the country. Those two vetoes alone for many, many Maine voters really were a turnoff. So, again, the national perspective on Janet Mills versus the reality on the ground are two different things. And I think for many people, Maine voters, that's left people really conflicted. I mean, we do have two other candidates, a write-in candidate who, of course, isn't on the ballot, but has been campaigning really hard. And then we have one other gentleman on the ballot, David Costello, who many people just don't know who he is. So Mainers find themselves in a really tough situation in terms of this is a person who is saying the things that we want to hear. And at the same time, we're hearing these allegations in their personal life that are pretty disturbing. I can say that when it came down to my deciding whether or not I wanted to support him, I knew if there were any criminal allegations, that was not something I was going to do. I'm still not comfortable with what I've heard. At the same time, it feels like while we can say, is it an excuse, the PTSD from the war, it is also a reality that many people returning from war do face.
1: Jay Stewart-Boulay, I want to thank you for being with us, longtime anti-racism activist in Maine, executive director of Community Change, Inc. Coming up, we go to Peru, where Keiko Fujimori, the daughter of Peru's former imprisoned dictator, has a slight lead over her progressive challenger, Roberto Sanchez, in Peru's presidential runoff. Stay with us.

yes, I yes. Only if I turn her loose tonight.

0: You know that doggone bite by rising stars, fife and drum band at the Brooklyn Folk Festival. This is Democracy Now!, democracynow.org. I'm Amy Goodman. Peru's presidential runoff is too close to call. After voters took to the polls Sunday in a heated election between the daughter of a former imprisoned dictator, her name, Keiko Fujimori, or Fujimori, and a leftist lawmaker, Roberto Sanchez, Peruvian election officials warned final results could take up to a month to confirm. The latest ballot count this morning showed Fujimori leading by just about a percentage point ahead of Sanchez, according to Reuters. Sanchez spoke from Lima Sunday.
1: Graham went to Iraq.
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3: In keeping with our democratic commitment, we have fulfilled our responsibility, and I urge all our fellow citizens to vote responsibly to save Peru and strengthen democracy. Let us respect the free vote and have the capacity to honor the agreements and the election results, always calling for democracy, justice, and social peace, and to move Peru forward.
0: Keiko Fujimori is the daughter of Peru's late U.S.-backed ruler, Alberto Fujimori, who was convicted and imprisoned on crimes against humanity committed during his regime from 1990 to 2000. Peru's reeling from a period of political turmoil, with Sunday's runoff marking the ninth time Peruvians take to the polls to elect a new president in just 10 years. The entire Latin American region is experiencing one of its sharpest political shifts to the right in recent years, as President Trump aggressively intervenes, expanding attacks against leftist governments while backing a series of right-wing candidates in recent presidential elections, including in Colombia and Honduras. Meanwhile, Mexican President Claudia Sheinbaum has also accused far-right sectors in the U.S. of coordinating with domestic groups to destabilize the Mexican government. For more, we go to two guests. In Lima, Peru, we're joined by Gustavo Guerra Garcia Picasso, a Peruvian economist and public policy expert who's held various high-level government and academic positions over the past 20 years. Here in New York, we're joined by Greg Grandin, Yale University history professor, Pulitzer Prize-winning author. His latest book, America America, A New History of the New World, now available in paperback. His new piece for the New York Review of Books is headlined The Education of Pope Leo XIV. We welcome you both to Democracy Now! Let's begin with Gustavo Guerra Garcia Picasso. Talk about what has happened and if you've been surprised by how close this runoff is and who Sanchez and Fujimori are.
4: Thank you for the invitation. I'm very glad to be here with your audience. Well, Keiko Fujimori, she's not leading the voting count. The last counting of votes that we have, what we call the quick count of the votes, Roberto Sanchez is leading by 50.3% against 49.7% of Keiko Fujimori. So as this kind of quick counting votes has a very big sample, all indicates that Roberto Sanchez will be the next president of Peru.
0: So talk more about, daughter of a father doesn't necessarily represent her father's politics, but in this case, in fact, does Fujimori represent her father?
4: Yes, Fujimori represents her father. And in the last years, democracy has been undermined by constitutional changes led by her that have disrupted the balance of powers and allowed one branch of government to capture several independent branches. Now the president can be removed from office in a month, a week, or even a day, and it's urgent that reforms must be implemented quickly to restore a presidential system with check and balances and to reduce political instability. No? And the responsibility of these new problems is Keiko's constitutions of 2024.
0: And can you talk about Sanchez's position and particularly his support for indigenous people? Sanchez thanking the support of the Quechua, the Aymara, the Amazonian peoples, of farmers, teachers, shopkeepers, transportation workers, and young people.
4: Roberto Sanchez is the leader of the poor in Peru. We have now a result that shows us a divided society, the coastal cities from Lima northward versus the rest of the country, the interior versus Lima, the poor versus the wealthy. Now the government of the Together for Peru party must carefully reconcile the country by closing divides and solving problems. Obviously, Roberto Sanchez is representing, no? The votes of the poor and the votes of the vast social majority of the country.
0: And has President Trump had an effect on the Peruvian elections, Gustavo?
4: Not really. I think the government of the United States is having an effect on some public policies, like the pressure for buying military airplanes, or the pressure for building a military base close to Lima in Callao, in the Callao province. But I think the American administration has been very cautious in not interfering with the electoral process of Peru.
0: That certainly is not true for the rest of Latin America, President Trump's role. But first, Professor Grandin, I wanted to ask you about this piece you wrote in the New York Review of Books, The Education of Pope Leo XIV. As a young missionary in Peru, the Pope witnessed a war on liberation theology and was indelibly stamped by the movement's commitment to the poor. Start in Peru and then go broader to Latin America.
5: Well, regarding Pope Leo's piece, Peru in many ways was the cradle of liberation theology, that current within Catholicism that radicalized the church, that committed the church to the poor and to promote political change, even radical political change, with many nuns and priests and lay people joining insurgencies or joining social movements. And Leo at the time, Father Bob Prevost, from Chicago, from a kind of peace Catholic background, was very much influenced by this tradition. And he allied with Pope Francis, who at the time was the Archbishop of Buenos Aires. And they, in many ways, they worked together to push back against the kind of Vatican attempt to undermine liberation theology, and they pushed back very effectively. They really kind of contained Opus Dei within Peru. I mean, Leo's tenure in Peru over the course of 20 years corresponded to Pope John Paul and Joseph Ratzinger, who became Pope Benedict's campaign to isolate and undermine liberation theology, and then Leo. Was appointed bishop by Francis, and then he presided over a kind of rollback of the rollback. So in many ways, that's shaping his moral vision, his humanism. It comes in many ways out of Latin America.
0: It's interesting. The world, in some ways, you can watch the tension between Pope Leo and President Trump, as they also take on each other.
5: Yeah.
0: But in Latin America, in these last minutes we have, talk about the rightward shift, Professor Grandin, and talk about President Trump's role from Peru to Honduras, Mexico, and beyond.
5: Yeah, the best way to think about it is compared to the Middle East. In the Middle East, the war in Iran, an unforced era, which has led Trump to a kind of box himself in with no exit strategy, unwilling, unable to restrain Israel as it goes into Lebanon, as it meddles in Syria. It's a disaster and it's a fiasco. Latin America is exactly the opposite. You see a kind of full spectrum press on the whole continent. Like, this is not a country, maybe apart from Uruguay, where the United States isn't actively involved in the internal politics. And you see what's being put into place is the full spectrum of hard power. We have regime change in Venezuela, lawfare. We're seeing the United States allying with militaries, trying to expand as the military military footprint of the United States in Peru, in Ecuador, relaunching the war on drugs? What's at stake with the election in Peru, the election coming up in Colombia? Is really, if Trump wins those countries and back for the United States, then we're going to see a full-on re-escalation of the war on drugs, Plan Colombia, which was devastating for the countries involved, devastating for Colombia. And that is explicitly the plan. In Mexico, the United States is using a combination of CIA covert ops in the north and lawfare in order to box in Claudia Sheinbaum. In many ways, Claudia Sheinbaum stands as the polar opposite of Bukele in El Salvador. Sheinbaum and Bukele are the two most popular presidents in Latin America, and they represent polar opposite political projects. Right? Bukele is basically this dystopian project of eliminating due process and filling mega prisons and basically serving as a receptacle for the United States' castoffs. And Sheinbaum is trying to resurrect a kind of Mexican humanism, a Latin American humanism, a universalism through economic redistribution. But, you know, her room for maneuver is tight. Cuba is really just the tip of the iceberg. It really is a kind of unprecedented. It really is an unprecedented program of aggression that we're watching in Latin America, and quite in many ways, we must admit, effective and successful.
0: Greg Grandin, Yale University history professor, Pulitzer Prize-winning author. His latest book out in paperback, America America, A New History of the New World. And Gustavo Guerra Garcia Picasso, Peruvian economist and public policy expert, speaking to us from Peru. That does it for our show. I'll be in Sheffield and England Friday night for the screening of the film about Democracy Now!, Steal the Story, Please. And next week in Belfast on Tuesday night for Ireland Docs. That does it for our show. Go to our website at democracynow.org. I'm Amy Goodman.
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Good morning. You are listening to KCSB FM in Santa Barbara. My name is Hannah, and this is Music's Messenger, where every Monday from 9 to 10 a.m., we listen to folk, indie, and alternative music, and we discuss social theories from the fields of philosophy, anthropology, psychology, sociology, and communication. It is a beautiful sunny morning here in Isla Vista, which, if you are local, you know, is not so common these days with all of the gloomy mornings we've been having. So if you can get outside and listen to some music while you're in the sun, then that is bonus points in my book. So get outside if you can. The song that we just heard is called Stubborn Faith. It's by Johnny Delaware, who is from Charleston, South Carolina. And we are just going to keep it right moving with the music. So the next song is by a group called Outpost Drive. They're a duo formed by Mary Robinson, who is from Alabama. So we're diving into the South today. And she brings those Southern vocals, and then on her side is Willow Robinson, who is her partner, and he is from England, and they met on Outpost Drive in Los Angeles, hence the name of their group, and now they have taken their music all over the world. So we're going to listen right here in Santa Barbara, and the song that we're going to listen to, we're going to hear a couple, but starting with a song from their album that came out last year, and the song is called Rough Riders.

This is KCSB FM in Santa Barbara. You are listening to Music's Messenger, and the songs that we just heard were Lobby Calls and How to Breathe, both by the Ryans. And before that, we heard Honeymoon and Rough Riders by Outpost Drive. So today is a little different because I will be graduating from UCSB next Sunday and sadly leaving Santa Barbara for a little while. I feel like I don't feel like anyone's ever ready to leave Isla Vista, or Santa Barbara in general, but the time has come for now. So, it will be my last time programming for a while. With this time of transition coming up for myself, and I know so many others at UCSB and just everywhere with summer coming up, so whether that's just going into summer mode or anyone who's kind of finishing up a chapter and maybe moving on to another, or anything coming up, we're going to connect our social theory to that. So we are going to talk about what is one of the most influential concepts in anthropology, and that is liminality. The concept was first developed by Arnold van Gennep in his 1909 book called The Rites of Passage, and he was studying ceremonies and these like ritual services across different cultures, and he noticed that during major life transitions and the ceremonies around them, like birth, marriage, death, puberty, every culture kind of has their own ceremonies that they do for these times of life. And he noticed that these, in the ceremonies, they all followed a similar pattern, and that interested him. So he researched that, and that is where the term liminality came from. The word itself comes from the Latin word limen, which means threshold. And in its basic form, it basically means to be in transition or in kind of an in-between stage with one thing and the next. And in Van Gennep's research, he proposed that transitions occur in three stages. So the first one that he named was separation, which happens when the individual leaves their initial position. So that would be like the graduation ceremony or the last day of a job or school, or getting engaged. And then after that comes the actual liminality, which is the transition stage. So it's the time like in between graduation and starting a job or being engaged, but before the wedding, or it could even be on a plane after you've taken off from one place and before you land in the next. So that's the in-between stage. And then the last stage is incorporation, or he calls it reaggregation. And that is when he says the person re-enters society with this new identity or whatever was added or changed in their life. And so the graduate is starting a new routine, a job, or the person got married, or you have arrived and are settled into the new place that you're going to be. So that was Van Gennep's research. And his idea of liminality was within these three kind of parts of a change. And then in the 1960s, Victor Turner expanded on just that idea of the middle part, liminality. And he focused on what happens during that transitional phase, because he believed that it wasn't just a transition period, but it was more of a kind of definitive time with that had its own unique social conditions and characteristics that belong to it.
So he said that during this period of liminality, which again is that the middle kind of in between stage, there is a surge of ambiguity that leads to people feeling simultaneous feelings of uncertainty and excitement, anxiety and hopefulness. And he said that it's a time of identity transformation, and there's a boost in creativity because of the fact that people leave their old ways of doing things and routines kind of in the last chapter that they got so used to that they don't even think about anymore. And it leaves room for new ways of doing things and ideas and connections and discoveries. And in these liminal spaces, he says that we loosen our usual expectations and we behave differently in terms of how much we take risks and experiment with things and reflect on our world around us. And he even talks about this in terms of going on vacation and how when people are on vacation, they feel differently and act differently. And maybe they attribute that to the place, but he says that it's not the place. It's just because people let go of their usual norms and expectations and are kind of seeing things with a blank slate. He also created this idea of communitas, which he explains as, he says, it's, quote, a powerful sense of shared humanity that emerges among people experiencing liminality together. So, for example, all first-year college students or recent graduates, even like a group trip or all the people on a plane together, like if you're sitting anywhere else, people don't usually just talk to you, but you know, when you sit down on a plane and you just are, it's more normal to have a conversation with someone next to you on a plane than it is a lot of other places if a random person that you don't know sits down next to you. So yeah, he noticed that in these group settings, the like traditional social hierarchies mattered less. And people felt connected through their shared experience of uncertainty. So for everyone, maybe starting something new, or if you are continuing what you're doing now, summer is often viewed as the liminal season because it's kind of a break in what we do for the other seasons. For kids, they're out of school. It's usually when people would be traveling and people just spend more time outside enjoying the warm weather, and it just disrupts our normal patterns and routines. So that is liminality. And as usual, we are going to listen to some music that goes along with this theme. And we can talk about it more after. But the first song that we're going to listen to is called Maria, It's Time, and it is by The Paper Kites.

This is KCSB FM in Santa Barbara. You just heard There She Goes by Baltazar Laura. He is from Louisville, Kentucky, and that song just came out last month, actually. So, new song for you. And then before that, we heard a song by Silverware, who is the name behind Ainsley Wagoner, who is a San Francisco-based artist. And before that, we heard Maria It's Time by The Paper Kites. So on the note of liminality and transitions, I mentioned that this will be my last time programming here at KCSB for a while. So I wanted to say thank you for all of you who have tuned in over the last year to listen. It's been so much fun for me to get to share music with all of you. And KCSB is truly a community radio station, and I am so grateful to have been part of it. So a little bit sad, but I'm excited for times ahead. And we still have like 20 more minutes of music left, so let's get to it. And next we are going to hear a song by Ethan's Room, and the song is called Passenger Seat.

This is Music's Messenger on KCSB FM in Santa Barbara. We were just listening to Andrew Combs out of Nashville, Tennessee. Those songs were The Stone, Save Somebody Else, and Like a Feather. Those were off of his 2019 album called Ideal Man. And before that, we heard Maker by Matt Corby. And before that was Passenger Seat by Ethan's Room. So we are going to start the end of the hour here with Flying by Will Fox. And I hope you enjoy the last few songs and have a great rest of the season and intro to summer. And I hope to be back.

His leadership is regarded much the same as George Washington. Now, the site of Powhatan's birth is threatened by a 3,000-home development, and tribes in the region are working to prevent that. We'll hear more right after the news.

0: This is National Native News. I'm Jill Freitas. A major conservation project near the Oregon town of Florence has achieved its goal, connecting a large swath of restored farmland to the ocean. The Suislaw Estuary is a 217-acre expanse that's expected to accommodate the return of salmon, lamprey, and native plants as it transforms with the tides. KLCC's Brian Bull reports.
1: On a cool, misty morning at the estuary, Dan Kirk waves a burning bundle of sage as they walk through an old dairy farm site called the Waite Ranch. Kirk is the restoration manager for the Confederated Tribes of Coos, Lower Umpqua, and Siuslaw Indians.
2: I've been blessing the site almost daily. We really care about this project and just putting as much intention and good thoughts and good feelings and gratitude as much as we can.
1: Besides the tribes, members of the Siuslaw Watershed Council and the Mackenzie River Trust gather to witness something historic. Margaret Treadwell of the Mackenzie River Trust watched a towering excavator crawl towards an earthen levee. They held back the Siuslaw River from the estuary.
3: It's really exciting. I have never seen a levee breach before.
1: After the excavator broke apart the levee, brackish water surged in immediately. People cheered. Chief Doug Barrett of the Confederated Tribes of the Coos, Lower Umpqua, and Siuslaw Indians watched as the reformed farmland became submerged.
4: I kind of got goosebumps. It's been a long time coming.
1: The restoration work took nearly 3 years and $15 million. Barrett shared its new name.
4: Now it's called Haiichiktatu. Haiichiktatu is the heart of the river. And so this is a pretty awesome place now to call our home. Just awesome to see the water coming in, knowing that the salmon and lamprey could come in here and hide from all of our predators. It's a pretty good feeling.
1: 4 hours later, a contingent of tribal council members arrived in Lottie, a 32-foot-long canoe. After crossing through the mouth of the newly opened channel, the group sprinkled tobacco and tule seeds into the water. Jesse Beers, the cultural stewardship manager for the Confederated Tribes of Coos, Lower Umpqua, and Siuslaw Indians, lowered the remains of a salmon into the currents.
5: When we were in the channel there, almost brought tears to my eyes, returned some salmon remains to let the salmon people know that it's a good place to come again and fatten up and be healthy, and it's just an amazing experience.
1: For National Native News, I'm Brian Bull at the Siuslaw Estuary in Florence, Oregon.
0: The White House has nominated a citizen of the Klamath Tribes to lead the Indian Health Service. The nomination comes after more than a year without a Senate-confirmed director at the agency responsible for providing health care to Native communities across the country. The White House this week nominated Mark Cruz of Oregon to serve as director of the Indian Health Service. If confirmed by the Senate, Cruz would oversee an agency that provides health care services to approximately 2.8 million American Indians and Alaska Natives through federal, tribal, and urban health programs. The nomination was announced June 1st. Cruz currently serves as Senior Advisor to Health and Human Services Secretary Robert F. Kennedy Jr. on Native health issues. He became one of the highest-ranking Native officials in the department after being sworn into the position last year. Native health advocates say the nominations is significant because the Indian Health Service has operated without a permanent director since January of 2025. The agency continues to face challenges, including workforce shortages, aging facilities, and growing health care demands in tribal communities. I'm Jill Freitas.

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3: This is Native America Calling. I'm Sean Spruce. The Pamunkey, Upper Mattaponi, and other federally recognized Virginia tribes are fighting to save the birthplace of a revered Native leader from a major development project. Among other undertakings, Powhatan, the 16th century Paramount chief, confronted North America's first permanent English settlers. He famously united 32 tribes into the Powhatan Confederacy. He was also the father of Matoaka, who became known as Pocahontas. Today, his historic birthplace on the north bank of the James River near Richmond is listed as one of Virginia's most endangered historic sites, facing imminent demolition by a mixed-use residential and commercial project. Today on our show, we'll speak with two tribal leaders from Virginia about the significance of Chief Powhatan's birthplace and learn more about his legacy. Listeners can join the conversation with comments and questions by calling 1-800-996-2848. That number is also 1-800-99-NATIVE. Joining us now on Zoom from the Pamunkey Reservation in King William County, Virginia, is Kevin Brown. He is the chief of the Pamunkey tribe, and he has been on the show before. Chief Brown, hello and welcome back.
4: Wingapo. Thank you.
3: Absolutely. Also joining us from King William County, Virginia, is Frank Adams. He is the chief of the Upper Mattaponi tribe, and he has also been on the show before. Chief Adams, welcome back to Native America Calling.
5: Thank you very much. It's my pleasure to be here.
3: I'm pleased and very grateful for both of you for taking time to join us today and educate our listeners. Chief Brown, I want to begin with you. Preservation Virginia, this is a historic preservation nonprofit. They have named Powhatan's birthplace as one of the most endangered places in Virginia in 2026. Can you begin by describing this area and its significance to the Pamunkey people?
4: Yeah, the area is up near Richmond on the, as you said earlier, the north banks of the James River. And it overlooks the rapids in the James River. And it's that's where the village of Powhatan was. And when the English first came here and Wahun Seneca met the English, he was a little suspicious of them. So he didn't want to give them his real name. So he told them to call him Powhatan, because that's where he was born. That's the village he was born at. And the property up there is it's an undeveloped property. There was a farm there, and it's been farmed for, you know, several centuries. And now this developer wants to come in and basically destroy it. And we've been trying to work with the developer, and they just haven't been working with us close enough. And so the tribes, we got together and decided that we just need to try to stop this development now until we can, you know, sit down with the right person and figure this thing out so it preserves the beauty of the place and historical significance of the place, because we look at this as just as important as Washington's birthplace. Mm-hmm. And nobody would build condos at Washington's birthplace. So we just want all the developers in the county just to understand how important this and sacred this place is.
3: Chief Brown, two questions. If Powhatan was an alias, what was his actual name, number one? And number two, this event in history occurred hundreds of years ago. How do we know that this is exactly the place where Powhatan was born?
4: Well, Powhatan's real name is Wahun Seneca. And John Smith made very detailed maps of the river system in Virginia. He went all the way up the James River. He went all the way up the Pamunkey and Mattapony rivers. And he, on his maps, he denoted with a little longhouse, a little figure of a longhouse, wherever there was an important village that had a chief there. And there's one right there where this current site is that they're trying to develop. John Smith marked it on his map in 1608, and he called it Powhatan. And so we know it was there, and you can take an overlay of John Smith's map and put it over a modern map, and it's right exactly where he said it was. And plus, there's been archaeology that has been done, and so there, everybody is 100% in agreement that this is the place where Powhatan was born.
3: Thank you, Chief Brown. Now, this development project would have thousands of homes, retail, and office space as well. What do you want to see done with this land instead of developing it?
4: Well, we're not 100% against development. It's just that we want it treated as the important historical site that it is. And they're talking about putting over 1 million square feet of commercial space. We just think it's just, it'll be overcrowding the place. And we think that there's a way that the development could be designed so it doesn't destroy so much of the site itself. And so we just want to work with a developer that can sit down with us and work something out and have a mixed use, development, historical tourism, possibly, preserve the natural environment and have a limited amount of development.
3: Okay.
4: But not just drop all this on top of that place.
3: All right. Now, there is an issue of the land's ownership, and that stems from before tribes in Virginia had federal recognition. Can you bring our listeners up to speed on how this development proposal started?
4: Well, it started a long time ago, quite a few years ago, before any of us had federal recognition. And so it was in the original talks and agreements, that was before, we were recognized federally. And so now we want to take a second look at the site and the development and the permits that have already been given. But they were given out before we had federal recognition. And so the federal recognition changes the whole game. And we want to start from scratch and review everything.
3: I imagine it gives you more leverage now with federal recognition, does it not?
4: Yeah, it sure does. And that's what we want to bring into play. We want to be able to, dot every I and cross every T and make sure that we're following all the federal regulations and make sure that we're being good stewards of the place.
3: All right. Thank you, Chief Brown. Chief Adams from the Upper Mattapony Tribe, I want to bring you in now because the Upper Mattapony and other tribes in Virginia are all working to stop this development or at least change the development, have more say in how the development is facilitated. How common is it for tribes in the Commonwealth to be united on a single issue?
5: Thank you. Fortunately for us, the seven federally recognized tribes of Virginia, we are all fairly recently recognized, even though we were the first contact tribes of what is now the United States. So we have worked together on projects before, nothing of this magnitude, but we were all under the Powhatan chieftain, so we feel it's our duty to try to preserve this very important property.
3: Chief Adams, what strategies are the Upper Mattapony and these other tribes doing to curb this development as such?
5: Well, we have attempted to meet with the developer and their PR firm, and those meetings started, but then after they found out that we had opposition to that original plan, and we decided that they had drawn up that original plan before they even consulted with federally recognized tribes. We're exercising any options we have. We have worked really hard to get this designated as a historically significant indigenous place in the Chesapeake Bay region. So it's a very important history to the tribes and to the state of Virginia, even though they don't act like it is, in Henrico County, where the property is located.
3: Chief Adams, what types of discussions have you had with these developers? And in your view, is there any room for negotiation with these folks right now?
5: Well, I think conversations and negotiations have certainly broken down right now. Before, it was just a meet and greet so they could, we could get to know them and they could get to know us. But then when we realized the magnitude of the project they were planning, you know, this is a 520-acre property that has a lot of historical significance to the tribes, but it's also historically significant to the history of the city of Richmond and the area, because the name of the farm became Tree Hill Farm. And the reason it was Tree Hill Farm is because there was a big tree on it that when Richmond surrendered during the Civil War, city of Richmond surrendered, they signed the surrender documents underneath that tree on this very same property. So it has been, like Keith Brown said, it's been an active farm, you know, before it had, well, natives lived on it, and then it was a slave farm. A bunch of slaves worked the properties, and so I know a lot of Native people are buried there, and probably a lot of slaves are buried there.
3: Okay. A lot of historical significance to this land that we're talking about today, 520 acres in Virginia. Stay with us. We'll continue this conversation on the other side of this break. Celebrating June as Pride Month has become commonplace after the concept was first introduced more than 50 years ago. But sensing anti-gay momentum, a handful of states and municipalities are pushing back, favoring a focus on nuclear families instead. We'll get a look at the state of Pride at this moment in history. That's on the next Native America Calling.
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3: Thank you for listening to Native America Calling. I'm Sean Spruce. Today we're speaking with two tribal leaders from Virginia about the birthplace and legacy of 16th century Native leader Chief Powhatan, also known as Wahun Seneca. Six tribes are trying to halt a proposed residential and commercial development project on the site of his birth. And listeners can join this conversation with a comment or question. Share your perspective by calling 1-800-996-2848. That number is also 1-800-99-NATIVE. And you can also continue this conversation on our website and social media pages. One of our guests today is Frank Adams, who is the chief of the Upper Mattapani Tribe. He is located in King William County, Virginia. And Chief Adams, before break, you mentioned that this property, it's about 520 acres, and it's referred to as Tree Hill. Can you tell us what type of developments currently exist on this land?
5: Yes. right now there's just a it's a large house on it that no one lives in, and a few outbuildings, but mostly it's a it's a cornfield or a soybean field. That's been what it's been used for the last several hundred years. It was just an active farm, but now no one resides on the property.
3: Mm-hmm. Do your people visit this land frequently, visit the gravesite, or have any other activities or doings there?
5: We don't have access to it unless we're invited. And we, you know, so when we're invited, we go there and walk the property and whatnot. But we've only been invited there a handful of times, maybe four or five times. The first time that I went on the property, I think, was 2007, when another developer had expressed interest in developing the property. And we were all, like Chief Brown said, we were all state-recognized tribes, so they had there weren't any rules that they had to even notify us, but they did. And that project fell through because of the recession of 2008, and the developer just pulled out.
3: You so mentioned, now, I'm sorry, you mentioned having to be invited to be able to visit the property. Who has to invite you? Who has the authority to do that right now?
5: Well, I guess the people that have the option to buy on the property is Brookfield Builders, and they're the last ones to invite us. Before was other building firm, Grayland, had invited us to the property. So we've only been on the property two or three times.
3: Okay. All right. Thank you for that clarification, Chief Adams. Chief Brown, how about you? How often are you able to visit the property, or most recently?
4: I haven't been there for several years. 7 or 8 years ago, when we had the other group, gray development, I just drove up there one day. I wasn't invited. I just drove up there, and there was a gate across it, and I just hopped over the gate and walked around. But I haven't been there in the past several years.
3: All right. Thank you. Chief Brown, you mentioned earlier, and I think this is a really intriguing part of history, that Wahan Seneca gave those English explorers a different name, an alias, referred to himself as Powhatan, which is the name of the village in which he resided. Tell us a little bit more about who he was as a man, as a leader, and also his title, Paramount Chief. What does that mean exactly?
4: Well, he was born up there, you know, near Richmond, and the Powhatan Confederacy was a little bit scattered and wasn't that united. And I spoke with a historian, and they believe there was only about maybe 12 or 15 tribes in the Confederacy. And then he came down from Richmond, basically, and moved to a place called Werowocomoco. And that's where he lived when the English came. And that's where Opekankanu, who was the chief of Pamunkey, he captured John Smith and took John Smith in front of Powhatan at Werowocomoco, which is on the north side of the York River. And the William and Mary archaeologists discovered that about 10 or 15 years ago and confirmed that that's actually the historic place Werowocomoco that John Smith wrote about. And that's where Powhatan lived. And he united the Confederacy from 12 or 15 tribes to 32 tribes. And so his charisma and his political prowess and just his vision and strength is what united the Confederacy. And so he was the Confederacy was together before him, but it wasn't as strong as when he took over. And a lot of it was held together through marriage. He married his daughters off. And so, and the Confederacy extended all the way down into North Carolina under his rule. And so that's why he's, you know, we consider him a paramount chief because he was the head chief of the whole Confederacy. And there were lesser chiefs underneath him, but he was the head chief.
3: A tin head?
4: Pardon?
3: I'm sorry. Do we know how many daughters Powhatan had?
4: Well, he, it's been recorded he had 50 wives. So if he had two kids with each wife, that's 100 kids. And so if half of them were boys and half girls, he could have had 50 daughters.
3: A lot of daughters. That explains how he was able to unite so many tribes then, because it would definitely take a lot of children in order to do that if they were negotiating tools in those confederated nation-to-nation talks. So what's also very intriguing about this period of history that we're talking about, specifically with these indigenous nations in present-day Virginia, is it's been very, very romanticized over the year through arts, through literature, through entertainment. But what do we know, the actual real early accounts of how Native people and these settlers in Virginia, specifically I'm thinking about Jamestown, how they interacted?
4: Well, there's a lot written by John Smith, wrote a lot, and William Strachey, he wrote a lot. And so there's been a lot of documentation, probably more documentation on the Powhatan people than any other coastal tribe. The English kept very good records. And Jamestown today, they have a lot of those records there, and they tell the story at the at Jamestown Visitor Center. And they tell the story about the English in 1607, and they do a really good job. And there's an Indian village down there, and they try to recreate what the English saw when they first came here. And they have the ships down there that the English sailed in on, reproductions of the ships. And so the history is really, it's really well documented, and it's just part of Virginia history too, and it's taught in all the schools, and so it's kind of familiar to us here because we grew up with it. But people in other parts of the country aren't that familiar with it.
3: Chief Brown, going back to the Confederacy, these tribes, how similar were they at the time in terms of culture, and did they share languages? And I'm really trying to get a feel for just how big what kind of effort went into Powhatan being able to unite so many groups. And was this usually, were confederacies like this usually formed through diplomacy, like what you've described earlier, or was there ever warfare involved as well?
4: Oh yeah, we were at war with the Iroquois. And that's one of the reasons Powhatan strengthened the Confederacy. And it was written that Powhatan was speaking to, some of the other chiefs from the villages. And he took one arrow and broke it across his knee, very easily. Then he took 32 arrows and tried to break them across his knee, and it wouldn't break. So he used that as an example that if we stuck together, that we could be stronger, and then we wouldn't be at the mercy of the Iroquois, who were attacking us all the time. And even some Siouan tribes from the west were attacking us too. So the Confederacy was formed to protect the Algonquin people that were here, so we could not get wiped out by the Iroquois. He used to come down and steal our women, Mm-hmm. So that's sort of the reason why he formed the Confederacy, was to protect the Algonquin people here in this area.
3: Okay. And not necessarily from Europeans, but from other Native nations, it sounds like.
4: Yeah. Because we know the Confederacy went back 400 years before the English arrived. And so it was an old Confederacy. It's just that Powhatan, in his lifetime, he doubled the size and he strengthened it, because we were under attack just before the English came by a lot of Iroquois and Siouan people.
3: Thank you, Chief Brown. Chief Adams, I want to go back to you now, and I want to ask you specifically about what we can learn from Powhatan's leadership style and how he had to face a foreign group of people for the first time. And then again, this uniting of over 30 unique cultures into this alliance against other Native nations.
5: Well, like Keith Brown has already said, that we felt the need to put this Paramount Kingdom together just to be safe. And but when the settlers came in, we were curious about them, obviously, but we did help them. We helped them out because they were in a strange land. They didn't know. Didn't know how to take care of themselves, living in this land that we call home. And we helped them the first year. They most of them starved to death, froze to death. And if it wasn't for Chief Powhatan granting permission for us to help them and feed them, teach them how to fish and do whatever in our rivers, that I don't know where. The Jamestown settlement would have surely perished.
3: Mm-hmm. It sure sounds like it would have, had it not been for Chief Powhatan and others, I imagine, as well, that were instrumental. And again, this period of history there, that early contact that Native nations had with English settlers specifically, really fascinating time for us to think about today and talk about. And any listeners right now, if this conversation has got you interested or makes you think of maybe some other information that you might be able to share or some perspectives to offer, you can do so by calling us right now. And the phone lines are open. Our number is 1-800-996-2848. That is the phone number here at our studio in Albuquerque, New Mexico. And we've got producers here who can take your call and we can get your comments on the air. You can join the dialogue right now here on Native America Calling. That number again is 1-800-996-2848, 1-800-996-2848, or just 1-800-99-NATIVE. And that number works just as well. So join us here today on Native America Calling. We are talking about Chief Powhatan and his accomplishments and some of the history that went into this period during very early European contact in what is now the state or the Commonwealth of Virginia. And with one of our guests today, Chief Kevin Brown of the Pamunkey tribe, is on the line. He's actually on Zoom, and he's talking with us a little bit about this history and the significance of uniting so many people together at a very critical time in the history of these Native people. And Chief Brown, I want to ask you again to just reflect more on this period of history and what it means today for your people and what it meant so many years ago. Hundreds of years ago, and what it means, again, going back to this idea that this property is now under threat of being overdeveloped, and these developers that you folks are dealing with and their concerns and the negotiations that have occurred or the lack of negotiations that have occurred. What are you hoping going forward that you folks will be able to accomplish or improve with regard to these negotiations in order to have more say and more input into this property and how it's ultimately developed?
4: Well, it looks now that there's so much water under the bridge that we're going to have to work with a different developer. That's just what it looks like because communications have broken down. And so so we're actually actively seeking another developer that we can bring to the table. Someone who has a little more respect for the property itself, the history of it, and more respect for the Virginia Indians. And we can work together from the inception instead of being brought in, you know, in the last phase of planning and developing. So we're really looking for another developer to come in and, you know, just start from scratch and let's, you know, work with the tribes and, you know, come up with a design and a plan that's agreeable with everybody.
3: And Chief Brown, do you think that will be possible to break the relationship with this current developer and move on to another developer? Or do you think that's going to be a lot of legal wrangling to get out of that previous agreement or contract, whatever it is?
4: Well, they're the ones who stopped communicating with us. And so they brought this on themselves. But yes, it is. This could be a huge legal undertaking. We have the Southern Poverty Law Center working with us. We have quite a few other Native law firms that have offered pro bono assistance. And so we're just starting to get the word out. But we've been trying to work with this developer, but they've basically pulled out from the negotiations. So we're sort of just just holding the bag on this. And if they don't want to come to the table, then we'll go look for somebody else.
3: All right. The Pamunkey, Upper Mattaponi, and other federally recognized Virginia tribes fighting to save the birthplace of a revered Native leader from a major development project. Powhatan is the name of that revered Native leader. And we're going to take a short break. We'll come back and continue our conversation with both Chief Brown and Chief Adams. And we're going to learn more about one of Powhatan's daughters, who many of us know as Pocahontas, but her name was actually Matokoa. And we'll talk more about her legacy as well on the other side of this break. So stay with us.
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0: 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You can also join the discussion today by calling 1-800-99-NATIVE. One of our guests today, Chief Kevin Brown of the Pamunkey Tribe, is on Zoom, joining us from King William County, Virginia. And Chief Brown, I want to ask you about Matoaka, who is also known as Pocahontas, one of the daughters of Powhatan. But before I do, I want to go back, and you talked earlier about how if it wasn't for Chief Powhatan and other tribes and other leaders in this Confederacy, those early English settlers, they surely would have perished. They wouldn't have been able to make it there in what is present-day Virginia without that support, people who knew the land, people who knew the resources. But why exactly did Powhatan want to help those settlers? He could have just let them perish. And I think a lot of listeners would ask, well, geez, you know, considering how everything worked out later in history, maybe he should have let them perish. What's your thought?
1: Well, I've spoken to a lot of anthropologists and historians about that, the very question. But they believed that the Powhatan was very interested in trading with the English, you know, trading for steel axes and iron pots and kettles and cloth, and he thought that that we could be sort of the merchants of merchants to other native tribes in the area, or out west or up north, and we could control the trade, and thus making the Powhatan people more prosperous by controlling trade of European goods. And so a lot of people think that he was thinking of that, of us being entrepreneurs, and that's why he let the English take such a strong foothold, because he was sort of interested in the trade and wasn't realizing how many actual people were coming over with each ship that came in. And he was getting older too. And then his younger brother, Opekankanu, who he knew what the dangers were. And he, after Powhatan died, Opekankanu took over. And then he started to attack the English and try to drive the English back to Europe. But I think it was because of the trade that Powhatan was very interested in trading with the English.
0: Yeah, that's certainly interesting to consider. Thank you for that additional history there, Chief Brown. Let's talk now about Matoaka, who is more widely known as Pocahontas, one of the daughters of Chief Powhatan. And I know there has been an effort to reframe her story from how she's often been portrayed in pop culture and media. How effective has that effort been?
1: I think it's been pretty effective, but it's been kind of hard, you know, because we've been fighting Disney. From the Disney Pocahontas cartoon, but we've been, you know, just trying to get the word out there that the whole romantic idea that Pocahontas and John Smith were lovers is just it's just not true, because she was a little girl and he was an old man, and so that part of the story is not true. And we don't even know if she actually saved him from having his head cut off or having his head bashed in. We know Opekankanu took John Smith before Powhatan. Pocahontas was there, but John Smith didn't write about that until after he got back to England several years later. So nobody really knows if that was true.
0: Chief Brown, in addition to the false narrative of a romance between Pocahontas and John Smith, what else do you want to remind people about Pocahontas, her life and her legacy?
1: Well, she was actually kidnapped. She was living with the Rappahannock tribe, and she was kidnapped from there in order to get a Powhatan to give up so much corn and help the English. She was held ransom. A lot of people don't know that story, that the English kidnapped her and took her to Jamestown, and she was held captive. And then I think the marriage was her way of trying to you know,

0: trying to bring everything to a truce. So there'd be a peace between the English and the Powhatan people. That's why she agreed to get married. And then she, they took her to England, and she wanted to get, come back, and she died before she could get back here. But it was, she was a real diplomat, and she agreed to the marriage just to try to bring peace here to the colony.
1: That's part of the story that's always struck me as such a tragedy, that she was never able to return to her homeland, that she died there in Europe, many, many miles from her home. Chief Adams, how about you? What parts of Pocahontas' story are often misrepresented, and do you feel inclined to get the facts straight about?
2: Yeah, well, you know, the Pocahontas story has been commercialized for sure. And, you know, in my mind, I don't know if she agreed to marry John Rolfe. I think she maybe was forced to marry him, and then they took her back to took her to England to keep her away from Chief Powhatan. And you know, that she died and is buried over there, and you know, the English treated her as like a queen almost, but the same thing is, I think she was forced to go to England as opposed to going to England because she wanted to go see another land.
1: Chief Adams, it's clear that she was really young, a child, when she first met John Smith. But by the time she was actually married and then traveled to England, do we know about how old she was at that point?
2: No, but seems like the historian seemed to think she was 20 or 21 years old.
1: Okay.
2: Is what I've heard.
1: Well, what more do we know about her life in England? I mean, you mentioned that she was treated like royalty, but after she was captured and that whole period of her life, again, I mean, the culture shock. I think a lot of us here listening to the show right now are just thinking, like, wow, what would that have been like for somebody, a young Native woman during that time in history, so far from home in a world that is completely foreign?
2: Oh, yeah, I agree. And, you know, basically, she had no chance of surviving there because of all the diseases and population of people over there. And, you know, her body didn't have any immunities to any of the diseases that were active in England at that time. So she was pretty much doomed when she left and went to to England.
1: Mm-hmm.
2: Because it just didn't have, you know, we didn't have those diseases. The English brought disease to us.
1: Chief Adams and Chief Brown both, I would like you to both chime in here on this next question, because I am obviously not a Native person from a Virginia tribe, but in my lifetime, I can't tell you how many people I've met over the years who claim to be a descendant from Pocahontas, and I'm sure you get a lot more of those people that you come across, a lot more of them than I do, but when you do encounter that, how do you respond to those claims? Chief Adams first.
2: Well, I try really hard not to roll my eyes when they say that, but, you know, it's, I don't know how I respond is that I listen to them and, wonder where they're getting this information from. Because back then, 1607, 1615, whatever, there were not enough records and all to be able to trace your lineage back to Matoaka or Pocahontas.
1: Chief Brown, how about you?
0: Well, a lot of times, I mean, just like Chief Adams, he's met a lot of people that, you know, come up to us and say, I'm a descendant of Pocahontas. And I say, well, I'm not a descendant of Pocahontas. Pocahontas is a descendant of us. And so we're sort of on the other side of the coin on that. And once you tell them that, then they kind of back down a little bit. But we've had at least 100 inquiries, people who claim to be descendant of Pocahontas who want to enroll as a tribal member, and we tell them, you know, that's not an accurate or authentic a reason for enrollment. You know, she's a descendant of us. We're not a descendant of her.
1: You mentioned the Disney movie earlier, and that it's been like almost 30 years, maybe more than 30 years since that movie came out. And I know it's really dated now, and there's just a lot more awareness with regard to authenticity with Native Americans on film and in other areas of entertainment. But I know Disney's looking at, you know, bringing a lot of those their stories back. And they're looking to reproduce some of those older films. And I imagine Pocahontas could potentially be one in the future. If that occurs, what would you like to see happen? How would you like to see that project potentially move forward, Chief Brown?
0: Well, they just would have to be more accurate. You know, Pocahontas was a little girl, and John Smith was a grown man, and there's no evidence at all that they had any kind of romantic relationship. They were in the same place at the same time at Werowocomoco. We know that, but you know, John Smith just fabricated the story because. And then when she was captured and taken to Jamestown, she, you know, eventually met John Rolfe, and that's who she was married to. But the whole John Smith Pocahontas story is just it's just fantasy, really.
1: All right. I want to also talk about language a little bit. I know there has been an effort to revitalize the Powhatan Algonquin language. Chief Adams, how is that coming along?
2: I think it's coming along well. I mean, again, this is another collaboration of the tribes of Virginia that's working on this language revitalization, and you know, so each tribe has a representative at the thing, and they, you know, they're working with some language experts and trying to revitalize the Algonquian language, and you know, we're hopefully going to soon start putting it on the on video or tapes or things so that you can listen to it and try to learn the language so that our tribal citizens can listen to it and start learning the language and speaking the language. You know, our goal is to revitalize the Algonquian language and maybe even get it taught in the public schools around here as a elective language. A bit of French will speak English, Spanish, and Algonquian. That would be my goal.
1: What's the current state of the language? Can you give us a general idea of, you know, like what level of fluency or just how much, you know, how active people are in taking classes or learning more about the language?
2: Oh yeah, people are really excited about learning the language, and we have a lot of words. We have a lot of words out of the Algonquian language. Our struggle is to put the words into a sentence now. So, and that's what we're working with mostly. But yeah, I mean, if we can get the words into sentences, I know tribal citizens will embrace it wholeheartedly because they want to learn the tribe's original language.
1: All right. Thank you, Chief Adams. I want to go to you, Chief Brown. We've got about a minute and a half here before we need to wrap up the show, so I'll probably give you the last word here. Anything else that we need to know or understand about Chief Powhatan and any other these other events that we've been talking about with regard to history in what is current day Virginia?
0: Well, you know, there's two sides to every story, and you know, we're trying to rewrite the Virginia history from a Native perspective. And here at Pamunkey, we have one of our tribal citizens has a PhD in anthropology, and so we're currently working at our museum, and all the other tribes are working, you know, on their reservations and in their territories, and we're writing our own history and bringing this history to the public, and we're combining oral history and other native history from around the country, along with English records, and trying to get a you know, a more realistic view of the way things really happened, you know, not from a European perspective, but from a native perspective, but using some of the European documentation that was written down. So we're all working on displays in museums and interpretive centers and cultural centers, and each tribe is doing that on their own. And we're sharing a lot of information with each other. And federal recognition has helped a lot as far as grant money and different BIA programs that we're working on. So we're retelling the history. And so stay tuned. And we're going to get together and we're going to give the real history and a much more broader perspective.
1: All right. We will stay tuned. But for now, we've got to wrap up the conversation. So thanks to our guest today, Chief Kevin Brown, and also Chief Frank Adams. Join us again on Monday as we hear from Native LGBTQ2+ advocates about what Pride means at this time in history. And I also want to give a shout out to our hardworking crew here in Albuquerque, New Mexico, production crew who work hard to bring Native America Calling to you Monday through Friday, 5 days a week, live for our listeners, and also our parent corporation, Quantic Broadcast Corporation, up in Anchorage, Alaska. Have a great weekend. I'm Sean Spruce.

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The following is a test of the emergency alert system.

0: That was a test of the emergency alert system. Equipment that can quickly warn you during emergencies was being tested. If this were an actual emergency, official messages would have followed the alert tone. This concludes the test of the emergency alert system on KCSB-FM 91.9 in Santa Barbara.
1: This summer, Santa Barbara International Film Festival and the Santa Barbara Zoo are teaming up to present Zoovies. This three-part series of the family films will play on three Wednesday evenings at 5:30 p.m. on the hilltop at the Santa Barbara Zoo. Here's the lineup. 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
3: You play right into their hands with this rep. You know that these elections are rigged. Your network knows that they're rigged. You know that I won an election in a landslide, and I got 94% bad press.
2: President Donald Trump stormed out of an NBC interview when asked to prove the California primary is rigged. Officials are still counting what could be more than 20 million mail-in ballots, which might take weeks. Trump endorsed reality TV star Spencer Pratt for LA mayor, but Pratt has been losing ground in the count and might not be one of the top two candidates to advance to the general election. Former 60 Minutes anchor Scott Pelley says CBS News and The Admired Show are, quote, in flames. The network's parent company, Paramount, named right-wing commentator Barry Weiss as head of its news division, in spite of questions about her journalism integrity. Pelley says politics is now dictating coverage. He says Weiss wanted to report that a woman shot by ICE in Minneapolis last winter had been driving towards the federal agent, which runs counter to video from the shooting.
4: There's a subtle political bias that I've never seen at 60 Minutes before or at CBS News before. That is my hope. A return to sanity, a return to honor, a return to courage. We used to have all of those things in abundance, and now we don't.
2: The network says Pelley was fired for physically abusing the show's producer. He denies that. Weiss and the owners of Skydance, which just took over Paramount, are Trump allies. A pending Supreme Court decision could spell disaster for the estimated 15,000 Haitian immigrants in Springfield, Ohio. The high court is considering whether the Trump administration can end the temporary protected status program, which would place them under the immediate threat of deportation. Springfield's faith leaders, like Pastor Carl Ruby of the Central Christian Church, say the migrants are valued members of the community who work and pay taxes. Ruby says they've revitalized a declining town.
5: For us, this rises to a level where it may require civil disobedience to protect our Haitian friends. And there are many people willing to do that.
2: A new bill in Congress would let some oil and gas companies bypass Clean Air Act requirements. Proponents say smaller drilling companies are being squeezed by Biden-era rules. But Luke Metzger, with Environment Texas, says the legislation would exempt the majority of wells from rules that stop them from freely pumping dangerous chemicals into the air.
6: They are responsible only for about 6% of the nation's oil and gas production, but they are likely responsible for about half of the pollution coming from oil and gas sites, at least according to a study of sites here in Texas in our Permian Basin.
2: Vermont Independent Senator Bernie Sanders says he still supports presumptive Maine Democratic Senate nominee Graham Platner. Press reports say the oysterman and former Marine engaged in multiple relationships with women via text while married, and some contested reports say he had volatile and emotionally abusive relationships with previous partners. Platner says his combat deployments in Iraq and Afghanistan distorted his view of manhood and damaged his relationships. I'm Simone Perez for Pacifica Network and Public News Service. 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
7: This is National Native News. I'm Jill Freitas. The University of Washington's WAMI Medical School program just received a new $25 million endowment for scholarships and rural education support. The program gets its name from the five states it serves: Washington, Wyoming, Alaska, Montana, and Idaho, and educates emerging physicians in those rural states. WAMI's assistant dean at the University of Alaska Anchorage, Dr. Nick Phelps, says the gift will go to scholarships for 30 eligible students across the five-state class.
8: For the students who are accepted to receive this scholarship, it covers half of their tuition.
7: Phelps says those eligible to apply for the scholarship are students from two specific programs, one a rural track and the other a tribal and traditional medicine track. Medical school tuition and the debt students take on to pay for it can run in the hundreds of thousands of dollars. Phelps says the scholarships change the financial equation.
8: Primary care practices and primary care physicians, they are the bedrock of medicine, for lack of a better term. They are also some of the lowest paid specialties for students to go into. So for somebody who really is strongly interested in family medicine, pediatrics, internal medicine, some of those other primary care specialties, they have to do a bit of an internal calculus.
7: Many medical students change specialties that pay better, which has helped create a shortage of primary care practitioners, both in Alaska and across the U.S. Philanthropists William and Carolyn Frankie and their family gave the WAMI program the $25 million endowment to create the Frankie Medical School Scholars Program. Phelps says he hopes that the resulting scholarships encourage more Alaska students to focus on medicine that serves rural, remote, and Indigenous Alaskans. This story was provided by Alaska Public Media's Rachel Cassandra. An energy company is asking for preliminary approval from the feds to look into building a hydropower project on the Navajo Nation. KNAU's Chris Clements has more.
9: The company Nature and People First is asking for a preliminary permit from the Federal Energy Regulatory Commission to investigate building a pumped storage project near Chilchimbito. It would include two reservoirs. Pumped storage projects generate energy by letting water flow downhill and then pumping it back up. Nature and People First tried to get federal approval for three pumped storage projects in 2021, but the Navajo Nation and the feds later said no. Critics cited concerns about the overuse of aquifers and damage to the environment of nearby Black Mesa, which is considered sacred by the Navajo and Hopi tribes. If it's granted, the permit wouldn't allow the company to disturb any land or give them permission to enter private property. For KNAU, I'm Chris Clements in Flagstaff.
7: Thousands of Alaska natives and visitors gathered in Juneau last week for Celebration 2026, one of the largest Indigenous cultural events in the state. The four-day gathering, organized by Sea Alaska Heritage Institute, brought together Tlingit, Haida, and Tsimshian dancers, artists, and cultural bearers from across Southeast Alaska, Canada, and beyond. The event featured traditional song and dance performances, native art, language activities, and cultural workshops. This year's theme was Enduring Strength. Celebration began more than 40 years ago as a way to preserve Native cultures and pass traditional knowledge to younger generations. Organizers say the event continues to showcase the survival and persistence of Tlingit, Haida, and Tsimshian traditions, while strengthening connections among Indigenous communities throughout the region. I'm Jill Freitas.

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4: Hola, this is Taco Lorenzo Gonzalez, and you're listening to the Freaky Power Ticket with the Ted here on KCSB 91.9 FM. And if you like spaghetti as much as I do, this is the place for you. So, let your freaky flags fly!

0: in the background right now, a new release from the Mesthetics, as in aesthetics, but with a mess. The Mesthetics and James Brandon Lewis. It's Impulse Records. This band features two members of Fugazi from back in the day, James Lally and... Was it? Oh, sorry. I got that wrong. I'm blanking all of a sudden. It's right in front of me here. Brendan Canty and Joe Lally. There is a J in there. Of Fugazi. Also Anthony Perogue and sax player James Brandon Lewis. This was released by Impulse, as I mentioned, Verve Records. And they're playing Friday at the Ojai Deer Lodge. Later in the show, we'll offer a pair of tickets to a caller. This whole show today will be featuring Fugazi, Minor Threat, and Rites of Spring songs, plus covers of those acts, the Evens, and they covers, and then a couple tracks produced by members of Fugazi. Here's a speaking of covers, here's a Southern California band, Pennywise, covering the self-titled breakthrough song by Minor Threat from back in the day. This is Minor Threat live by Pennywise from Live at the Key Club. 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
1: 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And the Descendants.
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You're listening to the Freak Power Ticket. And we're featuring originals by Fugazi, Minor Threat, Rites of Spring, Evens, also covers of some of those acts, and previewing a concert happening this coming Friday. And it's James Lally and let me make sure I get this right. I got to see Fugazi a couple times, once in Bakersfield, made the long drive in grad school. Brendan Canty and Joe Lally, I keep making that mistake, are performing this Friday at the Ojai Deer Lodge with James Brandon Lewis, who's a sax player, who's got an extensive career, and Canty on drums, Joe Lally on bass, James Brandon Lewis on saxophone and other wind instruments, and then also let me see, the guitarist of Mesthetics is Anthony Perogue, and I don't know much about him. In the background right now, this is Smallpox Champion, a cover of Fugazi by a group called Stargaze. It's featuring Ramon Lormans, and it's from a record called Instruments, a track-by-track recomposition. And let's see. I'm going to... Fugazi's In on the Kill Taker, featuring Greg Saunier and Andre de Ritter. And that one was on, let me see if I can get the info on it really quick. It's Transgressive Records 2019. And you can find the whole playlist for today's show at the KCSB website, and then just find the Freak Power Ticket in the grid, and you can go back. All my playlists throughout time are pretty much there. And and then there's a archive too, so if you want to tune back in, if you missed some of this and want to give it a sample, if you're in on the Kill Taker, then you can do that as well, and it's up for 2 weeks. And you can find out more at my Instagram page for the Freak Power Ticket. And again, that was Smallpox Champion. And that's from In on the Kill Taker, which was latter part of the 90s, I think. And let's see, I'm going to double check that. And just curious, 93. Okay, early. And has that famous Washington Monument photo. And yeah, they're from DC, Fugazi, Minor Threat, DC bands. And let's see, Discord Records, they're post-hardcore, if you don't know. There are acts, other members of the band were a guitarist and vocalist, Guy Picciotto, and Ian Mackay, who was the man who behind the label Discord Records, and Steve Albini originally began to produce this record. And I don't know the whole story behind that, but RIP to him. And I've never done a show about Big Black or anything, so that'd be interesting. And let's see, the band Mesthetics with James Brandon Lewis, and I mentioned original members of Fugazi, will be performing at the Ojai Deer Lodge on Friday the 12th, and Chris Forsyth will be opening. Doors are at 7, show is at 8, and it's 21 plus. So just a heads up about that. And next we're going to hear, let me see, where are we at? How about an Mesthetic song? And then as soon as I start playing it, you can give us a call. Let's see, 893-2424,
We're going to, yeah, here we go. We're going to drag this into there. And 805-893-2424 if you want a pair of tickets to see Bestetics this Friday night with, I had his name right in front of me. It's Chris Forsyth. 805-893-2424 if you're around Ojai or Ventura or want to make the drive from these parts around Santa Barbara. Deer Lodge, Friday night, Bestetics with James Brandon Lewis.

If you're interested in aesthetics this Friday, 893-2424, give me a call. There's another show happening on Saturday the 13th, a new project by Sean Kennedy, Land of Little Rain, Cinematic Americana, and it's a soundtrack to your next road trip to Dallas, New Mexico. And Toy Shop Ghost will be also performing, and that's Jim Connolly, a singer and banjo player. Songs from a unique perspective with a sense of humor, each one a miniature piece of theater. And that's Land of Little Rain and Toy Shop Ghost this Saturday, June 13th, 7 p.m. at the all-new Piano Kitchen, which is at 4185 Carpinteria Avenue, Unit 3. And there is a come early for preferred seating and cash at the door. And again, we have aesthetics tickets for Friday night, 893-2424. If you'd like to attend that, 893-2424, aesthetics with James Brandon Lewis, featuring former members of Fugazi and even Minor Threat. And up next, we're going to hear Negu Goriak from, I'm trying to remember where this guy's from, our band. Song number one, it's from Jure Jarrera. I'll double check. 893-2424 if you'd like tickets to this Friday night concert at the Ojai Deer Lodge.

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2: Just electricity.

This is James Brandon Lewis, I of I, E-Y-E of I, the letter. And we're going to hear him. He's performing this coming Friday at the Ojai Deer Lodge with the Mesetics and James Brandon Lewis. And that starts at 7. Doors at 7, show at 8. And 21 plus. And you just heard Manic Hispanic with Holding Cell. That's a parody tribute to Waiting Room by Fugazi. And Manic Hispanic, great band name, American Chicano punk from the OC in Los Angeles, a comedy act that plays cover versions of punk rock standards by slightly renaming songs and adjusting lyrics with humorous references to Chicano culture. And all the band members are Mexican American or Latinx, and you save things further, marking the Mexican Chicano image of the band, a supergroup made up of former members and or current members of the Adolescents, the Grabbers, Punk Rock Karaoke, the X-Members, 22 Jacks, Final Conflict, Agent Orange, Death by Stereo, and the Cadillac Tramps. I got to see them a few years back at that now discredited Punk in the Park in Ventura. This is Eye of I, and let me see what I can find out about that. Let's see. It's... I'm not seeing it. Okay, this is James Brandon Lewis. Mesetics with James Brandon Lewis performing this Friday. If you want a pair of tickets, if you were calling about tickets, call back 893-2424.

This is on Anti Records, affiliated with Epitaph. Brings home the full circle punk elements here. 2023 Eye of Eye by James Brandon Lewis. Again, he's performing at the Deer Lodge this Friday, the 12th. Showtime, 8 p.m. With an artist named Forsyth opening. And 893-2424. You got a couple minutes left if you want a pair of tickets.

pretty cool, James Brandon Lewis. And we're going to close things out with someone, an act that really influenced a lot of this, even influenced a kind of electroclash punk group called Refused. This is Ornette Coleman with The Shape of Jazz to Come in mono. The song is Congeniality with Don Cherry. This is from the late 50s. 893-2424, your last chance to get tickets. 893-2424, Views of the Blues is coming up. Thanks for tuning in today. Hope you enjoyed the show. I enjoyed putting it together. We'll see if I can make it. 893-2424. Aesthetics with James Brandon Lewis this Friday at the Ojai Deer Lodge. And the opener again is Chris Forsythe. 893-2424.

shout out to Culture of Protest, which has been on for 40 plus years here on KCSB. UCSB sociology professor Emeritus Dick Flax has produced Culture of Protest for that long. Music created and inspired by social movements and social injustice is the heart of the show. Songs created in the streets and by troubadours, alive and dead, legendary and obscure, interwoven by professional reflection. Inspiration, reflection, and education can be the listener's experience. Tune in from 4 to 5 every Thursday to catch Culture of Protest, a big influence on me all these years. 893-2424 for tickets to see Mesthetics. We're signing off. Views of the Blues is just a few minutes away.

It just occurred to me I should back announce a little bit. You heard Eye of Eye by James Brandon Lewis. Before that was Holding Cell by Manic Hispanic. You heard Cut from the Cloth by The Evens from a record called Get Evens, originally from 2014. Well, actually released digitally in 2014 on Bandcamp, but originally from 2006, Discord Records. They played The Goodwill, and it was Numbskull presented Evens about 20 years ago at Goodwill in Ventura. Stargaze did Facet Squared, featuring Marlies Van Gangelen, Romain Bly, Ramon Lormans, Art Strutman, Thora Svein's daughter, Alistair Sung, and Frederick Hildebrand. And that's from Instruments, a track-by-track recomposition of Fugazi's In on the Killtaker, featuring Greg Saunier and Andre de Ritter. And that's from Transgressive 2019. You heard The Mesthetics with That Thing from that. That's a single, but it's also on an LP. And, or is it the title track? It's the, yeah, that's on Bandcamp. Does that exhaust this here? Smallpox Champion by Stargaze. Rites of Spring, For Want Of, from their debut LP from the early 80s. And Christian Lee Hudson did I'm So Tired, originally from Fugazi's Instrument, 1999. The Version, Suicides, Volume 3, 2021, Epitaph, Anti-Records. And Do You Like Me, Fugazi, from Red Medicine, originally from 1995. Face to Face did Merchandise, Standards and Practices, 2001, Mini Hats Distribution. Gogo Bordello did Blueprint. Solidaritine, which is, I think, raises funds for Ukraine in this war. Eugene Hutz is a Ukrainian originally and lives in the U.S. now. Cooking Vinyl put that out in 2022. And Pennywise did Minor Threat live at the Key Club from Epitaph in 2008. Okay, I'm out. Thanks for tuning in today.

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I'm Sonny Lynn Steve. It is time for 2 hours of Views of the Blues.

Oh yeah, that was my Kurt opening instrumental theme music. That was, of course, the late great electric blues guitarist Freddie King with "Hide Away" from a Freddie King album called "King of the Blues." I'm Sunnyland Steve. I will be with you for the next 2 hours, playing blues music that I love and that you request. And the theme of today's show. Thanks again to Jen and Joe in Port Hueneme, who suggested this theme probably at least 3 years ago. The theme is performers born in the month of June. I do that at least once during a month. And today it's going to be some performers you really enjoy. For example, the first one coming up, Sugar Ray Norcia with his band, The Blue Tones.

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The program is Views of the Blues. I'm Sonny Lynn Steve. If you have a suggestion, comment, or request, call 805-893-2424 while we listen to Sadell Davis.

0: Hi, this is Debbie Davies. 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
1: Well, thank you, Debbie Davies, an award-winning guitarist, also a singer, songwriter, and band leader. And you are indeed listening to Views of the Blues on KCSB-FM in Santa Barbara. I'm Sunnyland Steve, here with you at least for the next 3 weeks, every Monday afternoon from noon to 2 p.m. At the end of this month, June, the summer schedule will kick in, and it remains to be seen when this show will be on. But I'm almost positive it will be again on Monday afternoon. The theme of today's show is performers born in the month of June. We just finished the first set with John Mayall from the 1971 vinyl album Back to the Roots on the Polydor music label. And that's part of the huge music library here at KCSB. The name of the instrumental we heard was Blue Fox. And the reason I played that is because the violin was by Don Sugarcane Harris, who was born on June 18th, 1938. The other musicians on that track were Jerry McGee on guitar, Larry Taylor on bass guitar, Paul Lagos on drums, and John Mayall himself on harmonica. Preceding John Mayall, we went back 90 years to 1936 to hear the song I'm a Bad Luck Woman by none other than Lizzie Douglas, who performed as Memphis Minnie. And that is from a 1991 Columbia Records compilation of Memphis Minnie called Hoodoo Lady, 1933 to 1937. And Memphis Minnie was a singer and an excellent guitarist who was born in Mississippi on June 3rd, 1897. She lived to be 76 years old. And an interesting anecdote about Memphis Minnie, which may or may not be true, is that she was in what was called a cutting contest with Big Bill Brunsey and Tampa Red. And basically that was a friendly competition to let the audience decide who they thought was the best instrumentalist. And of course, Big Bill Brunsey and Tampa Red were both terrific guitarists, but supposedly Memphis Minnie won that cutting contest. Before Memphis Minnie, we heard Cedell Davis, C-E-D-E-L-L Davis, Who's Lovin' You Tonight, from his 2015 album Last Man Standing on Sunyata Records. Cedell Davis was born in Arkansas as Ellis Cedell Davis on June 9th, 1926. He would have been 100 years old tomorrow. He died in 2017. And we started this hour with Sugar Ray and the Blue Tones, It Ain't Funny, from their 2016 album on Severn Records called Seeing is Believing. Now 71 years old, Raymond Norcia is a singer, harmonica player, and songwriter who was born in Connecticut on June 6th, 1954. That's right, exactly 10 years after D-Day. This is Views of the Blues, and I want to remind you about just some of the many live blues shows coming up in the area. Every Monday evening, there is high-quality blues in downtown Santa Barbara at the Red Piano, which is located on 519 State Street. And this evening, it is award-winning singer, guitarist, and songwriter Debbie Davies and her band. Red Piano, 7:30 this evening. And this coming Sunday afternoon, and almost every Sunday afternoon in the year, from 1:30 to 4:30 p.m., up in the hills at Cold Spring Tavern, it's Santa Barbara's own outstanding country acoustic blues duo of Kenny Sultan on guitar and Tom Ball on harmonica and vocals. Sunday's Cold Spring Tavern, 1:30 to 4:30 p.m. Well, today's theme is performers born in June, but I'm going to make an exception. I want to play something from Debbie Davies to let you know what kind of music you may be in for if you go to the Red Piano this evening. If you have a request, comment, or a suggestion, the phone number is 805-893-2424. Here's Debbie Davies. Give it up.

0: That was blues man Jimmy Rogers right here on Views of the Blues on KCSB-FM in Santa Barbara. Next up, the Ragpicker String Band. The call-in number is 805-893-2424.
1: You can count.

going in the alley now. We're gonna get us some garbage can in the alley. Yeah. We're going way out in the woods, baby. Why the crawfish got sold. I ain't lying.

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1: Is anyone going home for Christmas? 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
2: Well, I thank you, Kathy Lemons, who is a very good singer and located in the San Francisco Bay Area and part of the blues band The Lucky Losers. This is indeed Views of the Blues. I'm Sunnyland Steve, during the spring quarter here with you every Monday afternoon from noon to 2 p.m., bringing you the blues, music that comes from the heart, expresses soul, and hits us right in the gut. And let me remind you, you may see today's playlist with information about the songs and the performers if you go to our website, kcsb.org, then click on radio at the top of the screen, then schedule, and then this show. At that same website, of course, you may learn how to become a programmer, which I did over 19 years ago. It's pretty easy and a lot of fun. And you may become a member of this non-commercial, non-profit community radio station where you may hear programming you cannot hear anywhere else on the regional radio dial. The theme of today's show is performers born in the month of June. We just finished that set with the song Bad Luck and Trouble from Clifton Chenier, or Chenier, from his album Live that came out in 1972 on vinyl from Arhuli Records. Clifton Chenier was an accordion master and the ostensible king of Zydeco. He was born in Louisiana on June 25th, 1925. And I vividly remember Clifton Chenier and his band putting on an utterly fantastic show for the Santa Barbara Blues Society at La Casa de la Raza in August 1983. Clifton Chenier was already an unhealthy man. He was on kidney dialysis. It was a very hot August day. He spent the whole show sitting down, and he just tore the place up. Incredible show. Before Clifton Chenier, we heard the Rag Picker String Band from an album of the same name that came out 11 years ago. The song we heard was By Your Side, and I played that because multi-instrumentalist Rich Del Grosso, who sang lead on that song, was born June 1st, 1949. He played the mandola in that song. Preceding the Rag Picker String Band, we heard Jimmy Rogers, R-O-G-E-R-S, with Rock This House, a song subsequently covered by the Hollywood Fats Band and many others. And that is from the 1989 Jimmy Rogers album Lou Della on New West Records, with none other than Kim Wilson playing harmonica. Jimmy Rogers was born in Mississippi on June 3rd, 1924. He died in 1997. He started out as Muddy Waters' harmonica player in Chicago. And then when Little Walter Jacobs appeared on the scene, one of the greatest harmonica players ever, Jimmy Rogers became the second guitarist of the band, a really excellent guitarist. And we started that set with Debbie Davies, who's playing this evening in downtown Santa Barbara at the Red Piano. The song we heard was Give It Up from Debbie Davies' 1994 album, Loose Tonight. She and her band will be loose tonight at the Red Piano. Well, before I forget, I want to say hello to a lot of friends, blues lovers, and regular listeners. In Oakland, California, Miriam. In San Diego, Rosie and Barry. In Port Hueneme, Jen and Joe. In Oxnard, Lester B. In Orcutt, Michael G. In Ventura, Jerry P., Terry F., and Michael S. In San Luis Obispo, James S., Michael I., and Mike R. In Santa Ynez, Patty Lansing, Chris John, and Ron G. In Chapala, Mexico, Laura D. In Bellingham, Washington, Leo Shoemaker, the professor of the blues. And I'm not even going to start mentioning all the Santa Barbarans because there are just too many. But thanks for listening. We appreciate your support. Well, I don't know if I'm going to get through all the performers born in the month of June during today's two-hour show, but I'm going to give it a shot. I will also try to play your requests if you have any, even if the performer wasn't born in June. The request line is 805-893-2424. Here is one of my all-time favorite performers, James Harmon, with his band Rags to Riches.

Well, that was Nehemiah Skip James, and the name of that song was, I'm going to find it in just a minute, Catfish Blues, from a 1998 Vanguard Records Skip James album called Blues from the Delta. That was actually recorded in 1966 by Nehemiah Skip James, who was a purveyor of the so-called Arkansas Bentonia style of blues. Skip James was born, I'm looking for it, it was in June, I know that, and I can't find it at the moment, but I will. There it is, June 9th, 1902. And preceding Skip James, we heard James Harmon with his band, and the name of the song was Rags to Riches, from the 1991 James Harmon Band album, Do Not Disturb. James Harmon was born in Anniston, Alabama, on June 8, 1946. James Harmon would have been 80 years old today. He died in May 2021. Rest in peace, James Harmon. I thought he was a terrific performer, one of my all-time favorites. He was a really good songwriter, a really good harmonica player, and just a fantastic singer. And where did you hear them? You heard them on KCSB-FM in Santa Barbara. That is what you're listening to. We are on the radio frequencies at 91.9 FM, and we are on the internet all over the world at this very moment, streaming live at kcsb.org. I'm Sonny Lance Steve. During the spring quarter, I'm here with you every Monday afternoon from noon to 2 p.m., bringing you the blues I love and that you request. And today's theme is performers born in June, although if you have a blues request, even though it's not a performer born in June, I will try to fulfill the request. The call-in number is 805-893-2424. Here is Georgia guitarist and singer Tinsley Ellis with Hoodoo Woman.

male life. Now I'm a man, May 21. Better believe me, darling, we'll have a lot of fun.

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1: That's correct. That is exactly what you are listening to. And I'm going to tell you what you've been listening to for the first 13 minutes of this hour, the second hour of Views of the Blues, right here on KCSB-FM in Santa Barbara. We just finished that set with the late, great Chester Arthur Burnett, who performed as Howlin' Wolf. We heard one of his most famous songs, Killing Floor, and it is from a vinyl 1972 Chess Records album called Chester Burnett, a.k.a. Howlin' Wolf. That song was actually recorded by Howlin' Wolf in 1965. He was born in Mississippi on June 10th, 1910. Howlin' Wolf was a very good guitarist and harmonica player and a terrific, distinctive singer. He's generally considered one of the three all-time greatest Chicago bluesmen, along with Muddy Waters and... whom I'm blanking on. Let's say the two greatest, okay. Brain fade. Before Howlin' Wolf, we heard I'm a Man by Lazy Lester from his 1988 album Harp and Soul on Alligator Records. Lazy Lester was a harmonica player and singer born June 20th, 1933. And we began this hour with the Georgia guitarist and singer Tinsley Ellis. The song was Hoodoo Woman from his 2026 Alligator album, Labor of Love. And Georgia guitarist Tinsley Ellis was born June 4th, 1957. He is known primarily as a blues rocker, but his last two albums have been exclusively acoustic blues. Well, it's again time to tell you about some live blues coming up in the area. For example, you don't have to wait long. You can go to the Red Piano in downtown Santa Barbara tonight, and you can hear Debbie Davies and her band starting at 7:30 p.m. The Red Piano is located at 519 State Street. Debbie Davies is an award-winning guitarist, singer, and songwriter. Red Piano, 7:30 p.m., and this coming Sunday at Cold Spring Tavern in the hills above Santa Barbara, Santa Barbara's own excellent acoustic country blues duo of Tom Ball and Kenny Sultan from 1:30 to 4:30 p.m. on Sunday. Well, again, I am playing primarily performers born in June on today's show, but if you have a request for blues, I will entertain it. The phone number is 805-893-2424. Kenny Wayne Shepherd was born June 12th, 1977. He was a guitar prodigy. And here is Kenny Wayne Shepherd doing Your Blues.

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2: Well, thank you, Doug McLeod. And let me remind you that you may see today's playlist with my comments about the songs and the performers if you go to kcsb.org, then click on radio, then schedule, and then this show. We just finished with Big Bill Brunzi, a favorite of Michael G. up in Orcutt. The name of the song was Hattie, H-A-T-T-I-E, Blues, recorded in 1937, and it's on a vinyl Columbia Records Big Bill Brunzi album called Good Time Tonight that came out in 1990. Big Bill Brunzi was born on June 26, 1893, and was one of the most popular and accomplished acoustic blues artists of the 20th century. He was preceded by Kenny Wayne Shepherd, who was born June 12, 1977, a guitar prodigy. He is now, what does that make him, 49 years old in a couple of days. And from his 2011 album, How I Go, we heard Kenny Wayne Shepherd doing his blues version of the Beatles song, Your Blues. Well, Michael G. up in Orcutt has a request I'm going to get to in just a few minutes. And I've got a few more performers to go who've been born in June that I haven't gotten to yet. And I'm open to your requests at 805-893-2424 while we listen to Jerry McCain, Things Ain't Right.

That was Jerry McCain from 1956 right here on Views of the Blues. And I mentioned that Debbie Davies is playing with her band at the Red Piano this evening in downtown Santa Barbara. Here she is with I Like the Life. The call-in number is 805-893-2424.

That was Debbie Davies, who's going to be playing this evening at the Red Piano in downtown Santa Barbara with her band, award-winning singer, songwriter, guitarist, and band leader. Red Piano, 7:30 this evening. You heard her right here on KCSB-FM in Santa Barbara. I see the phone is ringing, but I can't get it while I'm on the microphone, so call back in about 2 minutes, because I want to tell you that next up, you are going to hear a song by the late Kelly Joe Phelps by request for Michael G. And here it is.

That was See That My Grave Can Be Kept Clean by the late great slide guitarist and singer Kelly Joe Phelps from his 1997 album Roll Away the Stone. That was by request from Michael G. up in Orcutt. And I did get a really good request from Eric a couple minutes ago that I also will try to fulfill before the end of the show. There are only 20 minutes left in this edition of Views of the Blues on KCSB-FM in Santa Barbara. I'm Sonny Lynn Steve. Primarily today I'm playing performers born in the month of June. I'm not sure which month Kelly Joe Phelps was born, nor Debbie Davies, who preceded him with the song I Like the Life from her 1994 album Loose Tonight. And I played Debbie Davies because she and her band are playing this evening in downtown Santa Barbara at the Red Piano. Well, we have time for at least three or four more tracks. And next up, the classic Mississippi blues man, David Honeyboy Edwards.

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instrumental was by the late Earl Hooker, excellent guitarist, born June 13th. I can't find the year at the moment. And that is from Earl Hooker's 1993 album, Play Your Guitar, Mr. Hooker, preceded by David Honeyboy Edwards' Rocks in My Pillow from his 1992 Earwig Records album, Delta Blues Man. David Honeyboy Edwards was born June 28, 1915. He lived into his 90s. Back in the day, he palled around with the king of the Delta Blues, Robert Johnson. Thanks for the calls today, Eric. Sorry I cannot get to your request. We're going to have time for two more. We're going back right now 90 years to 1936 to Memphis Minnie.

from 1936, Lizzie Douglas, known as Memphis Minnie. If you see my rooster, please run him on home to me. And I'm Sunnyland Steve, and we have time for one more track. Thanks for the calls today. I'll be back next Monday with Views of the Blues. If you have a request for next week, leave a message at 805-253-3091. We're going to finish up with the James Harmon Band. Ain't That Fine?

0: name is Ben Newman. 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
1: I'm the Kid.
0: And I'm DJ Scoober. And today we're looking at the musical influences of shoegaze band Dive.
1: So I first heard Dive played in my friend Tristan's car on a surf team camping trip we were leading in high school. It was the song Taker on their album Deceiver, which has a heavy, ominous, sort of fuzzy guitar strum that thrums throughout the whole song with dreamy and light lyrics driving the song forwards. I listened to a few other songs off Dive's first album Ocean after that, but didn't really get into them until a couple years later when I was living in Spain. I saw that they were playing at a local venue in Madrid, and they were the first band I recognized playing abroad, so I started listening to them a little bit more, some of their new stuff, and fell in love with a couple songs off Deceiver and their whole new album, Frog in Boiling Water. This was around the time I introduced a couple of my friends to Dive as well, DJ Scoober included, as we lived together in Madrid.
0: Yeah, so that's where I first heard of them. I listened to Frog in Boiling Water because the Kid told me about it. And then we went to their live performance in Madrid back in 2024, and it was honestly pretty life-changing in terms of how I think about music and live performances. They just have such a interesting presence when they're on stage, and we can get into it later, but it's very much a show rather than a band playing for an audience, and it really kind of conveys different things than most concerts that you go to. It would just really, really stuck with me, and I listened to them a lot more afterwards. And since then, I've been saying basically they're probably my favorite band that's still around, just because they have such a cool vibe and great musicianship and a very interesting sound. So now we get into the history of Dive. So Dive was started in 2011. In Brooklyn by Zachary Cole Smith, or just Cole, as we'll refer to him from now on. He released Ocean in 2012, then his album Is the Izar in 2016, and he ran into some personal troubles along with the rest of the band, and there was just a lot of drug problems within the band, and they really struggled to release anything or go to any interviews, and when they eventually came back, they had a much darker sound. They released Deceiver 5 years later, and they have a very more classic shoegaze sound, and it's really heavy, and you know, a lot of the lyrics are about difficulties that they all faced in the past years. And nowadays, they're seen kind of more as a shoegaze band, whereas in the past, they're kind of dream pop, maybe even a little bit of like beach punk kind of stuff. And they recently released Frog in Boiling Water, which is a album about late-stage capitalism and climate change. Dive has cited some of their more popular influences as Leonard Cohen, My Bloody Valentine, DJ Shadow, Aphex Twin, and Sonic Youth. But today on Under the Influence, we'll be looking at Dive's more eccentric underground musical influences, bringing it started with Polé by Baba Salah.

0: Welcome back to 91.9 KCSB FM in Santa Barbara. You're listening to Under the Influence, the show where we listen to the underground influences of our favorite artists. Today, we're looking at the musical influences of Dive.
1: We just listened to Negative Land by Noi and Pole by Baba Salah. So, a little bit of background on Dive. It was formed in the early 2010s, where Cole was in the band Beach Fossils for a while out of his hometown of New York City. And after he played in Beach Fossils, quit, rejoined, he spent time in Seattle, Minneapolis, London, and finally came back to New York City. He says, "When I got back, all of my friends were still here, but they were getting on without me. I had all of this free time, so I wanted to reach out to friends, and the only way I knew how to start was playing shows." So Cole started releasing some songs on Brooklyn's Captured Tracks label. He felt at that time, around like that 2012 period, that New York didn't really have any good rock bands. The ones becoming more present would get too big.
0: So he ended up releasing his first album under Dive, which is his solo project, called Ocean. And that's Ocean spelled wrong with an S-H. And Ocean has a very, you know, kind of metallic-y, bright guitar sound that's very, it's kind of iconic for this first album of theirs. And it kind of sounds almost surfy. And Cole says that, you know, people didn't seem to pick up on the influence at the time of the guitar players that he was influenced by, particularly Malian guitar players, especially Baba Salah, whose record he got at the library. So Smith said that apparently he's a huge star in Mali, but he has this one record called Bori, and it was huge for him and influenced the way he experimented with melody. So that was the first song that we listened to. And we were quite surprised by, you know, like on Spotify and such, and barely any listeners for this really cool Malian guitar player, and apparently he's huge in Mali. So, pretty cool stuff. I'm going to listen to that whole album sometime later. I'm excited about that. And then we listened to Noi, which we've had on the show before. Noi is a krautrock band, and krautrock is a genre from the 70s. It was a bunch of different German psychedelic rock bands that kind of changed the song structure of what was popular at the time. And there's not too much structure, as you could probably tell in that last song we listened to. It just kind of drones on and has a bunch of different sections, and they add instruments, take away instruments, and experiment a lot with texture. And they've influenced, you know, many people, these krautrock bands, including like bands like Radiohead and Daft Punk. And so they said that on that first album, you know, krautrock bands like Noi were big influences, and you can kind of hear that because they don't exactly have, you know, chorus and verse and all that. They mix all the different parts of their song together in a pretty brand new way. So that was their first album, Ocean. And up next, we're going to be listening to a couple songs that inspired their second or their third album, Deceiver, which came out after their hiatus due to you know, personal problems. So next up, we're going to be listening to Where Next Columbus by Crass. Hope you enjoy.

Your leader, which is your fuck, is your leader, which is your fuck. I just had an idea.

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0: This is 91.9 KCSB FM, Santa Barbara. You're listening to Under the Influence, the show where we listen to our favorite artists' underground musical influences. Today, we're looking at the musical influences of Dive. We just listened to Blood and Horse by True Widow, Where Next Columbus by Crass, and we're going to talk about them now.
1: So, a little bit of background on Dive's name origin is that they're originally called Dive, D-I-V-E, after the Nirvana song. They only changed it later to Dive, as in D-I-I-V, quote, out of respect for the original Dive, which is a 90s Belgian industrial group, actually created by the South Bay LA punk band Slaughterhouse's original guitarist or singer, Dirk Ivins.
0: So, after releasing their first and second album, Ocean and Is the Azar, Dive had to end up taking a long hiatus just right before their tour for Is the Azar. And this is due to the frontman Cole needing to go into rehab for substance abuse. And so then there was kind of scattered interviews. The band was kind of broken up. They really thought it was over. They had to part ways with some of their band members for other reasons. And eventually they came back and made Deceiver. And this kind of changed their songwriting approach. And, after Is the Azar, they were kind of getting called a shoegaze band, and they were not sure what to think about it. And so Cole said about their album, we've been called a shoegaze band for 5 years, and I felt like that label was never appropriate. So we were like, well, this is music that we like, so why don't we just lean into it more? So they, started leaning into the influences of My Bloody Valentine and then heavier bands like True Widow and Neurosis. So we just listened to True Widow, which is one of those, and we'll listen to Neurosis next. And yeah, so he also said that they took different influences for different sections of the music. So, they weren't just taking these shoegaze albums and saying, okay, we want to make something just like this shoegaze album. They're just taking kind of sounds from these shoegaze albums. And they said that something that was important for Deceiver was that, the core of every song, they wanted to be something that a singer-songwriter could sit down and play. So he said their songs, rather than just a vibe or a textured layered thing. So that was influenced by singer-songwriters like Alex G, Big Thief, which were the modern ones, or stuff they've loved like Elliott Smith. And we thought that was interesting because, we've made shows about Alex G, Big Thief, and Elliott Smith on this. And generally you'd think that's very, very far removed from, a shoegaze band. But it's really interesting to learn just because now that I think about it, all the songs on Deceiver are maybe a little more playable by, someone with just a guitar and their voice compared to a lot of shoegaze bands and songs that you might know. So they took what served the song, but didn't try to make specific homages to any exact artist or genre.
1: So I'd just like to do a little bit of an interlude about the band Crass, which we heard two songs ago. They're a punk band, and Cole states that they were sort of the first punk band that he listened to that didn't have the I hate my parents kind of message. So that's pretty much the only thing he really heard before listening to Crass, which he got introduced to in high school by a kid from Canada who they actually called Crass because he wore this Crass shirt every day in school. He ended up becoming friends with them, and yeah, he sort of started listening to Crass more, and he says that it kind of channels the same type of anger of rebelling against authority, but it was a lot more plain spoken and direct. And he says that this is the music that radicalized me, which I think is very important because a lot of their music is very, their messages are very intense. It's kind of hard to even think right off the bat what they're really speaking about. And as DJ Scoober mentioned earlier, when you see their shows live, they're sort of like a performance more so than just, an auditory experience. There's crazy visuals going on. It's something like you've never seen before. So the fact that Crass kind of radicalized Cole was something that I thought that was really interesting.
0: Yeah, you don't really hear too much political stuff in their first couple albums, but we'll get into Frog and Boiling Water, which is their most recent album, in a sec. And that album is very clearly like political in nature, and so we'll talk about that in their live performances as well. But it's safe to say that, you know, Crass very much was the cause of that kind of music that they made recently. So we'll get into that in a sec. But for now, we're going to listen to a song by Neurosis, which also influenced Deceiver. Hope you enjoy.

0: Welcome back to 91.9 KCSB FM in Santa Barbara. You're listening to Under the Influence. Today, we're looking at the musical influences of Dive. We just listened to Clean by Converge and A Sun That Never Sets by Neurosis. So that first song was by Converge, which the drummer of Dive, Ben Newman, said was one of his most influential bands. He said it was the peak of metalcore, and that there was no point in any other metalcore album afterwards, because they just did it. And he said, on a more granular level, the drumming is so insane. I feel it's also just peak chaos, or a control of chaos. As a drummer, I thought, how do you do that? It's not as deep, but it definitely influenced me. And he said that when he joined Dive, he, you know, had to learn how to really simplify his parts, because you know, the parts on all the metalcore Converge songs were very intense, and he had to simplify it. But then when they eventually did their album Deceiver, which was a lot heavier, he was able to kind of channel a little bit of that metalcore sound and take away some of the simplicity and make it a little intenser. So after Deceiver, they released Frog in Boiling Water 5 years later, which is named after the classic experiment where supposedly if you put a frog in water and then slowly start boiling the water, the frog won't realize that it's boiling until it's too late. And it's, you know, clearly a metaphor for climate change and capitalism, in which case, you know, people don't realize that the world is ending until it's too late.
1: But yeah, Frog in Boiling Water is definitely a shoegaze album, in my opinion. As they said, around the time of Deceiver, they sort of let into their more shoegaze kind of scene influence, but the band themselves, they don't wholly consider themselves just shoegaze. Andrew Bailey, their rhythm guitarist, and kind of the man I think is part of the face of the band, because he's always front and central on the stage. Yeah, he's a very interesting demeanor. He's always making crazy faces in the audience, which I think is awesome. Andrew doesn't even particularly like shoegaze. They said that they couldn't get him to listen to any songs, but you know, all the other band members are big fans of shoegaze, like My Bloody Valentine or Slow Dive. But anyways, the band overall, they love being experimental. They kind of drive the band forward by making songs that really evoke a feeling. When I listen to their music, I find that the feeling it gives me is what I love about Dive. The new album is incredible. And actually, Cole was about to have a son who is now born, but he was about to have a son when they were recording Frog in Boiling Water, and that album kind of took a point of highlighting how messed up the world was in this new age of neoliberal globalism. Cole says that big existential questions are at the forefront of your mind because you're just like, what am I bringing this person into the world for without their consent, acknowledging everything crazy going on in the world?
0: Yeah. So they really, like we said earlier, they really convey this feeling throughout their live performance, in which they don't talk to the audience basically at all. They play that intro that we had at the start of the show, saying that they're all of sound mind and body on the projector, and then they come in and start playing their first song, and then between songs they have little interludes where it's, you know, advertisements saying that they're partnering with ExxonMobil, or just a lot of different kind of things that kind of confuse you and make it seem like they're something that they're not, and really just eerie visuals that they have throughout the entire concert. They also had men in suits and military uniforms watching from the sides of the stage, who in the middle of the performance came out with a giant check from ExxonMobil, and they all like signed it and shook their hands and, you know, pretended that they were taking all this money from you know, oil lobbyists and such, which is just, I don't know, it's just a really interesting thing to see. They're very clearly like trying to make it look like they're part of this capitalist machine, but kind of as a way to detract from it.
1: Yeah, it's really cool. All their visuals are sort of like conspiratorial as well. They, as DJ Scuba mentioned, they don't really talk to the audience. They just show these really captivating visuals on the screen that sort of tell the story of Frog and Boiling Water throughout different songs, but their final, one of the final songs in the album, Soul Net, really encapsulates this very well. There's quotes on there like, the hippies profit from the war, don't trust the hippies. There's just great visuals all around, like things from science. Frog and Boiling Water is the metaphor for like the frog actually being boiled alive, as Scooper mentioned, but yeah. It's incredible.
0: So they also have like some online, like if you go to soulnet.com, I believe it's soul-net.com, they have the visual.
2: Maybe.
0: Oh, I think it is soulnet.co. They have, yeah, soul-net.co. They have the visuals for their song Soul Net, and it's all these weird conspiracies, but some of them is like true, some of them doesn't make any sense. It's just super creepy. It's just the coolest live show you'll see. So that's really why I got into them, just because, you know, we keep going to their shows just because it's so interesting to see.
1: Yeah, I didn't even particularly like shoegaze when I first found out about them, but their show is so much more than just the music. I think yeah. Almost anyone can enjoy it. We brought one of our good friends with us, and he didn't have any particular connection to music, but he was thoroughly impressed with the performance. But yeah. On a lighter note, a little fun fact is that Dive actually had a Minecraft server with Mac DeMarco for a while, and Mac was the one who got all of them into Minecraft.
0: Yeah, we have a lot of, there's so many fun interviews that they have and lots of cool fun facts. They opened for My Bloody Valentine one time, but they're not allowed to anymore because they accidentally touched one of their amps or something. There's just so many cool things that Dive is talked about in their experience as musicians, and we hope that it was pretty interesting to learn about you know, where they come from musically. We're gonna close off the episode with a couple of their more lighter influences, some nice singer-songwriter kind of songs, and if we have time we'll play one of Dive's songs from their new album called Reflected. So we hope you enjoyed the episode, and enjoy our last three songs. The First Time Ever I Saw Your Face by Bert Janch, Hannah Happiest by Lomelda. Enjoy.

Hey there, this is 91.9 KCSB FM in Santa Barbara. This is DJ Scoober, and I wanted to come in one last time before the episode was over to say that this has been my last episode on KCSB, as I will be graduating, and I hope if you have been listening to Under the Influence every week that you've enjoyed it, and I hope you've learned a couple things about the bands that I like, and maybe even learned a couple of the bands that I liked and started listening to them. It's been quite a good ride, and I hope to be finding other places to do my radio show somewhere else. But I will be forever thankful for KCSB and for all you listeners out there that listen to Under the Influence as well as other KCSB shows from our family. I hope you enjoyed the show today, and have a good day.

Hello, everyone. Happy Monday. Thank you for tuning into KCSB FM in Santa Barbara, 91.9. You're currently listening to The Chat Room, usually hosted by DJ Saya, but today I'm substituting. My name is DJ A-Rob. I host the show right after this one. It's called All Strung Out. DJ Saya and I are show neighbors. She couldn't make it today, so that's why I'm here instead. We both have shows in the world music category. Chat Room features cumbia and South Asian beats from the homeland across the diaspora. So it's really fun to get handed over a playlist of someone else's, tracks that they decide to play for the day. And I get to relay the notes and important keynotes that DJ Saya wrote down and why she picked these songs for today. But if you're new to her show, she does cumbia and South Asian beats. Cumbia is this kind of rolling, low-end groove that kind of feels contrastive compared to the richness of South Asian music. But listening to these two types of music back-to-back, the percussion and both are such a central standout component, but they are both played differently, which I think is really interesting to hear the differences. But cumbia uses often congas and timbales and usually keeps a steady dance-driven groove. And then in South Asian music, usually we hear instruments like the dhol and the tabla playing really intricate improvisational melodies, but together they create a really beautiful pulse balance that invites both movement and close listening. All right, so the first song we have is called Kundi Nakarka Sonia by Nasibo Lal. Nasibo Lal is a legendary Pakistani playback singer. She's renowned for her powerful, soulful voice in Punjabi and Urdu rock, also Lollywood and pop music. But Kundi Nakarka Sonia is a Punjabi song that lyrics express longing for an absent beloved, though some people have criticized its suggestive lyrics and restricted its playing in stage performances. But they have Qawwali and related Punjabi Sufi musical traditions that often use the language of romance and yearning to express both human love and spiritual longing. But in this rendition, it's less pure Qawwali and more folk style. So let's hear that track.

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You're currently listening to The Chat Room, usually hosted by DJ Saya, but today my name is DJ A-Rob. I'm taking over. She's not able to be here today. Again, we're listening to Cumbia and South Asian, DJ Saya's specialty. That is what The Chat Room is about. The last song that we just heard was called Son a Propusión by Juan Pablo Torres y Algo Nuevo. All these tracks are composed by maestro Juan Pablo Torres. He is involved in a lot of psychedelic Latin fusions, kind of intersecting with Afro-Cuban, jazz funk, and bolero. Before that, we heard Se Va Volvando by Candeleros and Desiree Paredes. Candeleros is a band based in Spain, but all the members are from Colombia, Venezuela, and other countries in South America. But they specialize in psychedelic tropical music, especially cumbia with Afro-Caribbean and Latin American influences. Really tapping into futuristic cumbia with Afro-Caribbean rhythms like merengue and dub. And yeah, that was definitely like a long kind of psychedelic ballad, but very Latin inspired, I can tell. But this next song we have is La Paragua by Umoja. They're an electronic duo from the Netherlands. They do a lot of cumbia, folktronica, blending with Latin American folk sounds, and then of course electronic beats and productions, creating music that is both traditional and also designed for modern dance floors. So let's hear this next track.

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Sorry, KCSB-FM in Santa Barbara. This is the chat room with DJ Saya, but I am subbing for her today. My name is DJ A-Rob. I run the show after this one. Sorry about that. That last song you just heard was called Borsche Vare Vare by Tai Garaja and U Srivanas. Sorry, might have butchered that one a little bit. But the song title tells you everything, the composition, the composer, the beat cycle, and the raga. Borsche Vare Vare is a devotional composition by the 18th century composer Tai Garaja, and it's set in an expressive Srinirajani raga, and the three-beat Rupaka Tala is performed here by mandolin virtuoso U Srivanas. Before that, we heard La Piragua. I already announced that one. But that was La Piragua by Umoja. They're that electronic duo from the Netherlands, blending cumbia with other Latin American folk sounds and electronic beats. This next song we have is Que Te Vaya Bien by Andres Landero. He was considered a pioneer of vallenato music, which is a traditional music genre from the Caribbean region of Colombia. Vallenato means born in the valley because this genre originated in the Valledupar region. Sorry, I pronounced that wrong. Valledupar region. But it's a blend of indigenous African and European musical influences characterized by the use of diatonic button accordion, caja baya vallenata, which is a small drum, and the washaraca, which is a scraping instrument on the wood. And Andres Landero embodies, like no other, the spirit that made it possible to bring cumbia to the world. His legacy represents a creative pinnacle of tropical music and has influenced countless artists. This collection gathers tracks from 1966, 1982, taken from his albums on Discos Fuentes and other labels. They're all extraordinary masterpieces of Colombian popular music. Let's hear that one.

Hey everyone, you're listening to KCSB FM in Santa Barbara. Thank you so much for tuning into the chat room. We're about to wrap up today's episode. I'm actually subbing for the usual host, DJ Saya. My name is DJ A-Rob. My show is up next. We have about one more song left to close out the day, but before that, I'm going to tell you about what we just heard. That last track was called Mirza by Arjun Rana and Faizan. It's in the Hindi language. It's kind of a neo-soul R&B style, which kind of differs from most of the South Asian music that is played on the show. So it's really cool to hear that fusion. Arjun Rana is a Delhi-based artist. He dabbles in electronica, classical Indian, hip-hop, R&B, just kind of a mix of everything. And Faizan Rahman is also a musician from Delhi. Before that song, we heard Kisiera by Sparkle Mommy. This is a Chicago musician who just put out this track, Kisiera. It's the latest single from her forthcoming debut album called In This Body. It's out on, or it just came out on June 5th. But this song is in her own version of a traditional bolero, heavily steeped in the inherent romance of the genre and its intrinsicable rhythm. Addressed to her mother rather than a romantic partner, Kisiera holds a deep sense of yearning, a burning desire to fill the emotional and generational chasm that separates them with a sense of mutual understanding. Wow, it's really cool. Before that song, we heard Wrong Day by Reginder. This is a Union City, California-based violinist and music producer and songwriter of Punjabi descent. And this track is off his third EP called B:Coming. It's an album that incorporates all his world's Punjabi heritage, his love for classical violin and EDM to make something very innovative and brand new. It's a genre he's calling spiritual futurism / future folk. What's really cool is how he notices the similarities between all the sonic worlds. The repetitive pulse of EDM is also the rhythmic foundation of classical music, Tal. And then we have one more song coming up next before we transition into the next show. This is Maribel by Isidro Cuevas and Willie Cabanas. This is the chopped up cumbia rebajado to blast you into the astral plane. And the project is by Gustavo Naranjo. He's based in SF, California. And then Ima Felina from the band or the group Amantes del Futuro, inspired by palm trees, coconuts, and moray eels. But the sound combines guitars, organs, gyros, and synths with influences from cumbia, rebajada, and pop, creating a contemporary take on tropical music that still honors its historical roots. I hope you enjoy this one last song, and feel free to stick around for All Strung Out, happening at 4 p.m. But thanks so much for tuning into the chat room.

Hi, everyone. Thank you so much for listening to KCSB FM in Santa Barbara. My name is DJ A-Rob, and you are currently listening to All Strung Out. This is a world music show where we explore cultural music traditions, folk instruments, and their evolution into modern music from the folk instruments to electronic compositions with usage of those traditional instruments. We are here to... we're switching things up now. We were listening to cumbia and South Asian music with DJ Sayu, and recently I've been listening to a lot of Italian music, so I started looking into what I could put together for a show. Specifically, I was listening to a lot of Italian rap and Italo disco, but also some more folk pop kind of stuff. So today I was kind of aiming to play just a bunch of my favorite modern Italian music tracks. I'll be starting out today with Italo disco and then transitioning into more modern Italian lounge and electronica, some Italian rap and dub, and then some softer pop and more folk-inspired tracks. But for the most part, I am playing lots of upbeat, danceable, melodic music from Italy. So Italo disco originated in Italy in the early 1980s, emerging from post-disco dance music and the kind of start of synth pop. And in order to get forward recognition, many of the songs were written in English lyrics, but today I decided to pull all tracks with Italian lyrics. So many of the tracks are more recently released and are some modern productions of Italo disco. But after disco in the U.S. sharply declined, Europe maintained the mainstream popularity of the genre well into the 1980s. This is when synthesizers and other electronic instruments were adopted by disco artists. It led to electronic dance music and many subgenres such as space disco in Europe. But Italo disco, as modern and innovative as it was at the time, I find it does reflect Italian folk music in many ways, especially through melody. Traditional folk music uses, in Italy, uses dramatic vocal-driven melodies, and Italo disco takes on some of those catchy emotional melodies but plays them on synthesizers using fast, repeated rhythms to get people dancing. So Tarantella is a folk dance of Italy that uses fast and upbeat tempos. And I think that is the best representation of where I hear reflections of past Italian music traditions in modern dance tracks. But though most of these modern tracks include electronic instruments, we've got a couple songs using traditional Italian instruments like the accordion and tambourine, and some of that is even fused into the more modern dance tracks. Even the vocals on these rap songs sound much more melodic than your typical rap song. You know, usually it's a monotone speaking voice, but I don't know, something about the Italians, very melodic with their vocals. All right, without further ado, I will begin playing these songs for you. This first song is Indossare il Mare by Edoardo Florio Di Grazia. He's a singer and songwriter from the Amalfi Coast. He was born in Florence. He's originally from Florence, born to a Neapolitan family. But he writes that he tries to be like an antenna to pick up signals and transform them into songs, allowing him to travel and unite distant worlds and create imaginary landscapes. This is an Italo disco EDM track, but I also hear many Afro jazz influences in the song, which apparently was a very common style exhibited by musicians composing Italo disco and dance music at the time. All right, I hope you enjoy.

Hey everyone, you're listening to KCSB FM in Santa Barbara. This is DJ A-Rob, your host of All Strung Out. Today we're listening to modern Italian music, Italo disco, electronic dance music, pop music, and rap. But we're mainly focusing on Italo disco and the genres it's influenced. The song you just heard was Gino by Giri Giri. This is a band writing danceable beats strongly influenced by Italo disco, but also blending sometimes with soul. And they're a pretty new group. They formed in 2024, first gained attention while appearing on the Batov Records disco compilation. And the name Giri Giri derives from the Italian word guitar. But before that, we heard Libri di Sangue, I think I said that correctly, by Frankie High Energy. Frankie High Energy is an Italian Sicilian rap and hip hop artist, and he's been active since the early days of the Italian hip hop scene in the early 1990s, and predominantly he discusses politics and societal issues in his music, notably the mafia and their ties with Italian politicians. And then before that, we heard Automaticamente by Zero Sopiro. This is a group founded by Paolo Derico and Alessandra Ferrari. They're both passionate about orchestral pop, and they make songs that remind them of movie soundtracks and create melodies that flatter Alessandra's voice among layers of string instruments. Okay, the next song we have is Sento Come Suona by Tullio De Piscopo. He's an Italian percussionist, drummer, singer, and songwriter. He's from Naples. He began playing orchestra percussion in the orchestra. And then in 1969, he moved to Turin, and then 2 years later, he moved to Milan, where he joined the Frankie Cherry Quintet, which he played with for a long time. And he's still around. He's 80 years old, and he still drums. There's actually a video I saw recently of him from a month ago, actually less than a month ago, a few weeks ago, drumming at his old age. So, really awesome. All right, hope you enjoy this next track.

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The song you just heard was Rispettante la Roma by Otiere.

Vader made it big. But before that, we heard Parola by Jovanotti. He was a notable figure in Italian pop during the late 80s. He introduced rap, funks, and other strands of world music to Italian mainstream music audiences. This next song we have is Bagana by Enzo Avitabile. He was an Italian saxophonist. He was once noted as a sideman. He was backing up famous pop musicians. And then after the first 20 years of his career, he began blazing his own trail by fusing traditional Italian music with progressive new ideas and releasing his own music within his own career. But he was born in Naples, 1955, and started studying the sax as early as age 7. All right, let's get into this next track.

parlezi, bag un, dar fumezi, auși invers, parlezi.

Hey everyone, you're listening to KCSB FM in Santa Barbara. My name is DJ A-Rob. I'm your host of All Strung Out, and today we've been listening to a bunch of modern Italian music, from jazz, Italo disco, hip-hop, to electronica and dub, and even modern releases honoring Italian traditional folk music. That last song we just heard was Onda su Onda by Bruno Lazzi. He was an Italian actor and composer. He created an abundance of Italian film music scores. His music was actually used for The Great Beauty, House of Gucci, and Ocean's 12, just to name a few. And then before that, we heard I Mi Brucia Su Coro by Novo Sonos. That was the next song. My bad. Before that, we heard Amo by Adola Cicala. They're an electronic slam poetry project from Naples, Italy. They formed in 2009 by artist Aldo Lorenza and producer Mauro Romano. They're known for blending spoken words, Neapolitan dialect, and existentialist themes with electronic beats. One more song we have left for today. This is I Mi Brucia Su Coro by Novo Sonos. They're a five-piece folk pop band from Sassari, Sardinia. They blend traditional Sardinian folk with modern pop elements. I believe this song was released just in 2024. But very traditional. They have the accordion, and this is a lot slower of a melody than most of the tracks that we've heard today. Just wanted to end out the show with something a little bit more traditional. But other than that, thank you so much for tuning in to All Strung Out. Feel free to come stay around for our 5 o'clock news show. Other than that, have a great rest of your week. Good luck on finals to all the students listening out there. And enjoy this one last track. Thank you.

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This is KCSB News, your local community radio news program from the Santa Barbara area. I'm Emerson Good. Today is Monday, June 8th, 2026. In tonight's show, migrants detained in a New Jersey immigrant detention center are on their 13th day of hunger and labor strikes, where to get confidential mediation support on UCSB's campus, and the National Center for Ecological Analysis and Synthesis celebrated its 30-year anniversary this year and is beginning to use AI in their research. Now we have headlines from the U.S. and around the world. Stay tuned. Secretaries visited Santa Barbara Friday to champion the federal start of Sable's offshore oil operations, which were shut down a decade ago after a major pipeline spill along the Gaviota coast. One invoked the Defense Production Act on national security grounds to override California's safety objections and allow Sable to resume production. At a press conference at Sable's Las Flores Canyon plant, both criticized Governor Newsom's energy policies and argued California's reliance on foreign oil was unacceptable. That afternoon, roughly 100 protesters gathered nearby with local officials and environmental attorneys pushing back, noting Sable is currently violating a Santa Barbara Superior Court injunction and that the claimed